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0: Oath. It's Oath Scene Radio, the hardcore zine radio show on CGSR 88.5, broadcasting out of the sub-basement. I'm here. I'm your host, Corbin, and I'm here with my two chud sons who I hate, Pat and Aiden. How are you doing tonight,
1: Very fellas? Good.
2: Better now.
0: That's great. That's great. And listeners, we are playing you hardcore music like we always do this time on Friday evenings. Some of the songs may have bad words in them, so what you gonna do about that?
2: Like Hacker Dam. Court.
0: Yeah. And speaking of music, we played some songs to start off with there. You just heard Step Forward from their 10-song EP. A lot of songs on an EP, but they can do it because they're all quite short, including that one, Boiling Over. And that one's good. Before them, from Minneapolis, straight edge, metallic, post-hardcore from the mid-90s, Threadbare with the song Feed. Good song, good EP. Really recommend Feeling Older Faster. If you're like, man, I want something that sounds like a amalgamation between Rites of Spring and Unbroken, but weirder. that's what you want to look into is Threadbare. And before them, new, evil, nasty music from the band Seven Crown, new Wild Rose hardcore band, with the song Possession of Shadows, an absolute ripper that closes off their Despair of Sin EP, which is maybe my favorite local release of the year so far. It's definitely up there. I mean, the No Skies EP also in high contention, and there's a new Contain EP on the way that will also be a contender.
2: I'd say hold your horses until we see what the boys from Contain put out.
0: Mm-hmm. But anyway, that is a good release, and looking forward to seeing them at Frame of Mind Fest next Saturday, July 11th at the Millwood Skate Park. It's a free show. Eight hardcore bands for free $99. It doesn't get any better than that.
2: But if you're there, I will be yelling, do a kickflip to everybody that attends. So, good luck.
0: Yeah.
2: Not looking like a poser.
0: Practice those always now.
1: I'm going to bring my scooter.
2: You're going to bash it on your shins and feel real embarrassed in front of all the 16-year-olds.
0: Scooter kid with his... You are going to get beat up at that show.
1: I will already.
0: I mean, it kind of happens one way or another sometimes. Stand too close to the pit. But anyway, yeah. You're just asking for it.
1: I'm asking.
0: Yes. Speaking of asking for it, Pat, you had a little story about you had a bad restaurant experience. You want to tell us a little bit more about that?
2: So, listener, as you know, I'm in the streets. So this last week, we took a little family vacation, a little adventure to the interior of BC. So, while we were there, we stopped at an unnamed resort town, and we stopped at an unnamed restaurant. And so, I was in a moral dilemma, because this restaurant, two-pack of ass. And so, we were all debating, as a fake Marxist, can I possibly leave a negative Google review on this beloved institutional restaurant that had clearly fallen on dark times? And so... I left a negative Google review for this place. It's my first time ever, I guess, shitposting about a bad restaurant. Mm-hmm. So I'm going to go ahead and read that for you, but I'm going to leave out any details because I'm not woke. I'm still that woke. So, to those coming to town on a vacation, I'd avoid this place. I figured with all the reviews, it would be a great spot for dinner. However, it is indeed woefully overpriced, and the food quality is beyond mediocre. However, I will say, though, the service and our server were both excellent. Further, I ordered merely a salad, a single bratwurst, and a pretzel, and my total food cost was close to $50 with obviously a generous tip. The pretzel quality was closer to grocery store and did not come with anything to dip. However, the server did bring me a thimble of mustard, which, of course, they charged me $5 for. The bratwurst was the size of a baby carrot and was also $6. Further, they were also charging $5 for a single fountain pop. I was charged refills. Deplorable. Now, I understand the vacation tax of most towns. However, this was close to price gouging. To reiterate, this is a very cool space, and our server was excellent, but the food quality is horrifically overpriced when weighing quality. 2 stars out of 5.
0: And you were wondering, you were debating whether it's
2: permissible. Is this morally permissible to leave a negative Google review on clearly a tourist trap destination in like a local resort town in the interior of BC? So I think it might be kind of cop Karen behavior, but I was like, if I am looking for a nice place to go with my loving family, and I spend $60 on a salad, a single sausage, and a pretzel, I would be upset, right? Do I have a moral imperative to warn the world about this cursed institution? That was my moral quandary.
0: I think the way you did it was the right way, in that your critique was of the business, not of the workers.
2: Yeah. I wanted to personally attack them, but I thought, you know, don't do it.
0: Yes. No, I feel like that's the move. They're cogs in the machine. They can probably only do so much, and they don't have probably don't have too much say over the overall way that the place runs things, you know?
2: Yeah. The server was very whimsical, and he had really bad tattoos, which I found very endearing. Terrible tats.
0: And it's not his choice that the bratwursts were for ants, like really tiny.
2: I know. And it's just like for the boys trying to hit 200 grams of protein per day, it's like, what? Yeah. What the heck am I going to do with that?
0: Yeah.
1: Yeah. Well, there's something to be said about all of those, like, Gordon Ramsay episodes where he goes back into the kitchen and he's like, what is this? What are you doing?
2: Yeah.
1: And the server or the cooks back there are just like, yeah, we know.
0: Yeah.
1: We know.
2: I know that.
1: We understand that it's bad.
0: Yeah.
2: So, I don't know. That was my moral dilemma. Yeah. I felt... You know, it was the right thing to do, to warn people.
0: Better move to than posting online than just berating an employee.
2: Which I would never do. I want to make that really clear. I would never do.
0: Yeah.
2: Unless like you work for Palantir.
0: Yes. I remember when I was a server at a restaurant, and I was not a good one, and it was at a demanding restaurant.
2: Chuck E. Cheese?
0: The most, yeah.
2: Ball pit goes crazy.
0: The most memorable experience I have with somebody not being satisfied with their experience was I remember it was really busy, and so I wasn't able to be as attentive to the tables as I would have liked to, or people would have expected to. So at the there's one table when they left, I went to collect the table, and I saw that they had left the receipt there, and they had written on it in that service was awful, but they spelled awful incorrectly.
1: Nice.
0: So I was like, well, what do I care what you think if you can't even spell?
2: That just means they're from North Battleford, so it's like, it is what it is.
1: Yeah, illiterate peasants.
2: Saskatchewan public education system, you know. Shut up, Brad Wall. That's crazy.
0: Well, yeah, thank you for that little story, Pat. What you can think about the quality of public education while you listen to this next track we got for you, which is by the band Ceremony. This is a song, Death, Destruction, Mayhem, Spooky, Scary. Here it is, Ocean Radio.

0: 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And if you would like to see that band live in the flesh, they are playing tomorrow. Kinchiriji playing there with Iron Discipline from Calgary and Crush Points and Unkept. So yeah, you like heavy hardcore, it's gonna be Beatdown Central at the restaurant. Before them, from Boston, SSD Control with the song How Much Art, from classic record The Kids Will Have Their Say. And before them, we heard Ontario metalcore band In These Walls from their 2003 demo Segregation of the Masses. That's the name of the song. And from the band before them, from their demo, you're in the year 2000, Rue Morgue with the song Elect Archie Brooks. I wouldn't do that. If you know anything about Des Moines, Iowa municipal politics, you know that Archie Brooks did some corrupt bad boy stuff and he went to jail for it.
1: I guess I gotta tap in.
0: Yeah. Before them, Ceremony with Death, Destruction, and Mayhem. Yes. So yeah, some hardcore tunes for you. And oh, all these hardcore songs, guys, they're making me thirsty. But let me tell you about this exciting new business venture that I've done. Yeah, I'm going pro-core, and I've acquired a retail space, and I'm going to be opening up a hardcore-themed restaurant.
1: We are capitalists now.
2: That sounds great.
0: Yeah, I'm petty and bourgeois.
1: Sometimes that's actually me. Uh-huh. Actually, most times, if not all.
0: Yeah, no. I mean, it's probably going to fail, and I'll revert back to my proletarian wagey status in no time. But, fellas, I'm putting together the menu for this restaurant. Mm-hmm. And I've started off with the drink menus first, because you always start out with drinks whenever you go out to eat. And I...

0: drink menus first, because you always start out with drinks whenever you go out to eat. And I have came up with 10 possible beverages. I want to get your feedback on it. I want it to be a pretty small venue, so maybe we can whittle it down to the best, like the top five.
1: Okay.
0: But if you have any ideas as well, let me know. So I'll just list them off from you, get some quick reactions from you, impressions. So let me know what you think.
1: Go ahead.
0: So, you know, we gotta have some soft drinks. So I was thinking maybe some Sprites of Spring. You know?
1: Good.
2: Sounds very refreshing.
1: Yeah. It actually does.
2: Yeah.
0: Doesn't it?
1: Yeah.
0: You know, Pat, this might appeal to you. Maybe some Mountain Crew.
1: Oh.
0: Or
1: wait, zero sugar though?
0: Well, actually, you know what? We have...
1: Should I hold that thought?
0: Well, we actually have his Coke Zero is gone as well.
1: That one flew over my head. I'm going to be so real with you, bestie.
0: Yeah, Aiden knows that one, right?
2: All
0: the crust heads out there, they're going to know that
1: one. Everyone who's crusty is screaming in the car right now.
0: Uh-huh. Well, if that doesn't go overhead, this one I know Pat is not. Mm-hmm. How about a Trapped Under Iced Tea?
1: Oh, yes, sir.
0: Yes, or maybe some 7 Seconds Up.
1: That's good. Mm, well, imagine your iced tea being trapped under ice.
0: Mm.
1: How refreshing.
0: Yeah.
2: That sounds great.
0: Uh-huh. Yeah, or maybe you want something sweeter, like a Jerome's Cream Soda.
1: You know what I'm ordering. Uh-huh. 3 of those for all the boys at the table.
0: Yes.
2: That's right.
0: Or, you know, maybe you're feeling something a little more earthy, a little more spiritual, you know, like a bocha, perhaps.
2: Ooh.
0: You know, some bocha, perhaps.
2: That sounds good.
1: Don't get it.
0: Not a math core guy.
1: I'm gonna let it rock.
0: Not a tea guy either. Okay, now we got to get into harder stuff. So I'm sorry, this is not a straight edge restaurant.
1: Okay.
0: So I got a couple ideas for some more. For those who want to do a little boozing, you know, we'll come with a heavy hitter first, a Core Loco.
1: That's not bad, actually.
0: Yeah? Uh-huh.
1: Wait, one of the ones from like 2008 that would put you in the hospital?
0: Yeah, exactly.
1: Okay, perfect.
0: Or like maybe a... Maybe a vodka Crandiria.
1: Don't get it. This is a fun game of
0: you guys are exposing yourself. Yeah. With posers here. Yeah.
1: I listen to Drain.
0: This one, I know you'll be familiar with as because you know we gotta have some beers on the menu. So how about a Guilty of Being Bud Light?
1: Oh yes. That's me every Friday afternoon when my wife stops nagging. Am I right, boys?
0: Yes. Uh huh. So those are my ideas.
1: Yeah.
0: Nice. What are your favorites? What should I add to the menu pronto?
1: Guilty of Being Bud Light is...
2: That's really good.
1: It's fire. Yeah. I can't lie. That's so good.
2: Yeah.
0: Okay, that one's making it.
2: The one that came to mind for me was... I've got one.
0: You got an idea? Add. Okay.
2: Knocked Juice.
0: Knocked Juice, yeah.
1: I got one. But this is more for local. So we're going to call it a Shorely Temple. Because that's where the show is after you go to eat.
0: That's
1: surely right. It'll be at Temple.
0: Surely it will be. Yes, that is.
1: And it's a straight edge beverage.
0: Yeah.
1: Get fricked, beer guys.
0: Good picks. All right, so yeah. Keep an eye out for this restaurant, which does not have a name yet. Maybe I'll just call it the Oath Hardcore Zine Restaurant.
2: Yeah. That's right.
0: You know, we're expanding our empire, you know?
2: Yeah.
0: Uh-huh.
1: It's bag chasing hours here at Oath Zine Radio.
0: Yeah. Mm-hmm. Yes.
2: We should do fries next.
0: Fries? Well, actually, next week we're going to talk about the food menu.
2: Oh, okay.
0: So I'll have some more for you there.
2: Okay.
0: But until then, why don't we listen to a brand new track from the band Living Weapon.
1: Mm-hmm.
0: Yeah. It's a new one. It's called The Leaving Process, and you're hearing it right now on Oath Zine Radio.

0: All right, you just heard February with the song Girls Love My White Belt. And before them, Straight Edge, Rights Abuse with the song X, Nailed X.
1: Cool.
0: They're nailed to the X.
1: Just like someone we know.
0: Mm-hmm. A dork.
1: I was talking about Jesus, but...
0: Oh, him.
1: Is Jesus a dork to you? Let's unpack that next week.
0: Yes. Next week.
1: When my pastor
0: on
1: calls
0: the
1: him.
0: Yeah, next week we'll talk about is Jesus a dork and can a sober rapper from Toronto go viral? before Rights Abuse, we heard Twine with the song I'm Going to Be a Princess. Before them was Pipe Bomb, Thunder God's Heel. Maybe they're under God's heel because they called Jesus a dork. I don't know. Before them from Calgary, Screamo Band. Rest in peace. They're no longer a band, but we love them. Garland Briggs with the song Typical Fashion. Before them, Serration. Calgary Metalcore with the song The Pain of Birthing Gold Ash featuring Cauldron. Serration is coming back to Edmonton for a gig.
1: Yay.
0: July 31st. Big time heavy hitter bill. We got Heaven's Cold Hands also coming from Montreal. Contains on that bill.
2: Oh.
0: Seven Crown, who we played earlier on the show, is also on that bill. There's one more band. I forget them right now, but closer
1: Tom,
0: to the
1: it's
0: date.
1: It's Tom Petty. Mm.
0: Yes. Just Tom Petty. No Heartbreakers. Yeah. Uh-huh. The Straight Edge, because you're going to love when he performs Last Dance of Mary Jane.
1: Hey.
0: Yeah.
1: Not cool, uh-huh. Guy.
0: Yeah.
1: Also no dancing with weed. No dancing on weed.
0: Okay, mm-hmm. Yes. I gotta get through the rest of this track list here. Suffering Unseen was before Victim of Sorrow, and before them was Living Weapon. The Leaving Process. And speaking of the Leaving Process, it's time for us to go. This
1: it's
0: episode
1: too clean
0: is
1: with it.
0: Over.
2: Yeah.
1: It's too clean.
0: We're done. We're gonna be back next Friday, 6 o'clock. So we'll see you then, and you'll listen to us then. And until then, keep on moshing in the free world, and peace be with you.
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the one thing that we are. We're an animal, but we're also the next stage of animals where we're aware of who we are and we contemplate our existence. And when you contemplate your existence and you're an intelligent life form, you should always be seeking to improve. If you're always seeking to improve, the thing that you look at is like, what has brought me the most positive results? It's kindness. It's kindness, friendship, the connection with human beings on a very positive level where you like build up like a trust and you have a warmth and friendship and you root for each other and you share in each other's bounty and you build together.

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5: 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We'll see who cancels who.
6: 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Thank you. Thank you. Dear God, thank her for me. Be sweet to her, God. Make her happy. Make her beautiful. Make everything she wants come true. Make everyone love her.
7: You are an idiot. 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

0: Listen,
1: she's a nice lady. 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I spoke to her a bit. She was in Germany, I think. I said, hey, Romania's not so far away. Come visit. We'll go see some castles. It'll be fun. We'll jump in one of my 17 supercars. And that's what we did. That's the story.
2: Translation, I fucked the shit out of her.
1: No! She's a nice girl.
0: Yeah.
1: And that's it. I'm not really a fan of her dad's. I know her dad said some smart stuff.

0: you don't know what you are talking about.
1: Can you believe in God? Yeah.

0: in this political...
1: So, it was me all along. Now I understand what's happening in here. I just need to go through the black door.

voluntarily accept responsibility for a family. Now, if you're a female, you don't have to do that, because as soon as you have a baby, you're basically forced into the position where you're going to take responsibility. But a male has to do that voluntarily. And the rewards for that, fundamentally, at least to me, for the new generation, seems to have vanished. There's very little privilege, there's very little payment, there's very little stability. And so I see a lot of young men wondering, what am I supposed to do, and why is it that I would do what I'm supposed to do in the future? What's the game? And I don't really see what the game is for many of them.

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0: you know any, I mean, you know, at the place where you have your coffee, they do have good menus, you know, like very nice ones, like a simple steak or whatever. They are not bad, I mean.
1: No, they're all vegetarian.
0: Sorry?
1: They're all vegetarian.
0: Degenerates, degenerates. You will turn into monkeys.

0: Hey Nato, what's your worst DJ night ever?
1: Well, there's been so many, but if I had to pick one, it would have to do with the night that I shared with Weasel, your DJ. We shared a night downtown Edmonton like 5 years ago, and we had it for like 3 months. We had one good night, and then it just progressively got worse and worse and worse every week until the epitome of shittiness happened when Weez was out of town. He left me to do the night by myself, and it was like minus 30 that day, and I decided to throw my mixtape release. I was all excited, my first mixtape, and I show up, and the place had flooded that night, and it smelled putrid in there. It was like 30 years of rotten, like, carpet mixed with like toilet water, and it was terrible. But the show went on, and people were asking for their money back, and I got counterfeit bills, and it was just terrible. It was the worst DJ night ever.

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Someone black bread, someone brown. 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

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I'm DJ Ice

in Barbados. But they haven't won this year for 2026. And the finalists are Azad, artist I played for you just now, with a track called Zuka Heaven. Kiamal from the band Crossfire. Mikey Mercer, Mr. Blood, formerly from Square One. Another artist I really appreciate goes by the name of Ross. Not a relatively newcomer to the scene. And of course, the other half of Lead Pipe and Sadis. Looks like it's gonna be Sadis's year for 2026. Last year, Lead Pipe won the Road March competition in Barbados.

Freshy. And I Am Just D is the reserve. I won't be there in time for the party, Monarch, but definitely I will be on the road with Betty West. Definitely looking forward to being on the road once again in Barbados with the Masqueraders and Betty West. It's going to be crazy. In the meantime, this is Ross. I think.

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I'm DJ Iceman with you from now till 11 o'clock. 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Now, this one is for your diary. Pencil it in right now. Edmonton Reggae Festival Society presents another reggae festival right here in E-Town. It's called the Love and Unity Reggae Festival.

it's taking place at Harlow Park, Saturday, August 15th. Headlining the Reggae Festival this year for 2026 will be Turbulence live from Jamaica. So that's the Love and Unity Reggae Festival 2026. Saturday, August 15th at Harlow Park. Pencil this one in your diary right now.

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0: Whatever you do, keep it locked right here. 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
2: 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Yeah, you. 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

0: Man, I haven't been down here since the 70s. Huh. I don't remember this door.
1: It's the big monster. It's altered states.

0: Welcome to Altered States. I am your co-host, Johnny Bloom.
1: And I am the Professor.
0: Professor, we've got another great-looking lineup tonight on Altered States. We're going to hear from the likes of Mike Vernon, Tarkus, Frank Zappa, Frank Marino and Mahogany Rush, Jaguar, Tankard, Old Man's Child, Watain, Arcturus. We're going to cap things off with a new release from the legendary black metal band Dark Throne. All the way back to the beginning of that list, Professor, we're going to start things off with a Mike Vernon track. Unfortunately, this is a tribute for fallen saxophonist Richard Perry, the session musician most notable for his work with Pink Floyd, who passed away last week at the age of 81.
1: Yeah, Dick Perry was a legendary musician in that his work with Pink Floyd is still constantly played on the radio, but he also played with numerous other musicians, including on a John Entwistle solo album, he was on a Rory Gallagher album in the early 80s, and he played with numerous blues and pop musicians across other bands.
0: And of course appeared on this Mike Vernon track that we're about to hear.
1: Yeah, exactly. And Mike Vernon was a music executive, record producer, and studio owner. And he produced the early albums from like John Mayall's Blues Breakers, the first David Bowie album, some early Savoy Brown albums, several early Fleetwood Mac albums, and also some Focus albums.
0: Okay, let's check it out. This is Mike Vernon featuring Richard Perry with Brown Alligator here on Altered States.

0: You are back with Altered States, where we have just heard from Frank Zappa's epic Any Downers track, and that was actually celebrating the life of rhythm guitar player and vocalist Ike Willis, who unfortunately passed away earlier this month at the age of 70. And Professor, this is a fantastic example of the musicality which Frank Zappa and his band had achieved in the early 80s.
1: Yeah, and Ike Willis had joined Zappa's band in 1978, and soon after that made his debut with them, voicing the character of Joe on the legendary album Joe's Garage. And he would stay with Frank Zappa's band pretty much right up until Zappa died in 1993, despite the numerous times Zappa completely revamped his band in the intermediate periods.
0: Professor, that also capped off a three-song set of tributes for fallen musicians. Unfortunately, we tend to lose a lot of those 60s and 70s musicians that we celebrate so much here on Altered States. And in the middle of that set, we heard from Peruvian rockers Tarkus, and unfortunately, they lost their drummer earlier this week.
1: Yes, Avalo Carrillo passed away at the age of 75 a couple weeks ago. He had been the drummer for Tarkus pretty much for their entire existence, and they're famous for being one of the first metal bands, not just from Peru, but pretty much all of South America. Forming in 1972, they formed it in April, put out one album, and then broke up in September of that year. Fortunately, they also did some reunions, reuniting in 2007, putting out a new album, and then renaming themselves to Talon after their single left.
0: And we did hear a track from that 1972 album called Rio Tonto. And Professor, we heard Tarkus here fully on display in their psychedelic majesty.
1: Yeah, great example of their fusion of doom metal and psychedelia, with some heavier elements in there as well.
0: We started off that set with a tribute to saxophonist Dick Perry, who unfortunately passed away earlier in the month at the age of 81, and we heard him here on a Mike Vernon track from 1971's Bring It Back Home, and it was called Brown Alligator.
1: Yeah, unfortunately, because it's an 11-minute track, we weren't able to play the whole thing, so we just took an excerpt of the best bits from there. But Mike Vernon, as I was previously mentioning, was a music executive, studio owner, and record producer. The studio he owned was the Chipping Norton Recording Studios, which he founded in 1971 with his brother, which was the location of several classic recordings, with everything from Baker Street by Jerry Rafferty, Hocus Pocus by Focus. The first Radiohead album was recorded there. I'm Gonna Be 500 Miles by the Proclaimers was recorded there. It goes all over the place.
0: Okay, next up tonight on Altered States, we're gonna hear a track from Frank Marino and Mahogany.

0: chance to pick that up. And having another really good deep dive back into the Mahogany Rush discography, we have discovered that Mahogany Rush is indeed one of the very, very rare bands that was good in the 1970s and the 1980s.
1: Yeah, and part of that is Frank Marino was very insistent on keeping control over his music, always recording at the same studio and always trying to do a similar type of album and working very heavily against record label interference. And you can hear the sound progressing as he developed his musicianship and his compositions over these albums.
0: Absolutely. Okay, for a fantastic example of Frank Marino's work in Mahogany Rush, this is a track off 1980's What's Next called Something's Coming Our Way here on CJSR.

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5: 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So technically that's 6:66 AM. 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
6: How about a little tankard on Altered States?

0: Yes, back with Altered States, where we've just heard from German thrash metal legends Tankard. We went all the way back to the beginning of their discography with 1986's Zombie Attack, and the track was called Empty Tankard, something that is not very desirable, Professor. And Professor, that was the first of what would be almost 20 full-length releases for this band, still going strong today, having never actually taken a break all the way from their beginnings of 1982.
1: And throughout the entire time, they've had two continuous members, vocalist Andreas Jeremiah and bassist Frank Thorworth. Funnily enough, it was Jeremiah who actually started out as the bassist and Thorworth who started out as the vocalist. They switched shortly afterwards.
0: Okay, before Tankard, we heard from Bristol, England's new wave of British heavy metal sensations, Jaguar. The track was from their debut album, 1983's Power Games, and it was called Dutch Connection.
1: Yeah, formed way back in Bristol in 1979. They were considered one of the first speed metal bands alongside Venom and Raven. Unfortunately, after making this album, Power Games, an absolute classic, they followed it up in 1984 with This Time, which switched to a much more AOR-based sound, which completely alienated everyone involved and led to them disbanding in 1985. Fortunately, when this album was re-released in 1997, it got quite a bit more success, which led to them reforming the band, and they've actually done three albums since.
0: We started off that whole set with Montreal's Frank Marino appearing with Mahogany Rush. The track was from their 1980 album What's Next, and it was called Something's Coming Our Way. And Professor, this album has had a lot of regular rotation around here lately after rediscovering Mahogany Rush through Frank Marino's recently penned biography called Acid Casualty.
1: Yeah, and interestingly enough, this would be the last album to be initially released under the Mahogany Rush until 2000's Eye of the Storm, as the next three albums would be released as Frank Marino solo albums. But interestingly enough, when those three albums were re-released, they went back to being labeled as Mahogany Rush albums.
0: And for the most part, Frank Marino has been active for the last few years, but I did read this morning that he's coming out of retirement to play a free street festival in Montreal this summer.
1: Oh, that would be huge, because I don't think he's been that active since 2021.
0: Exactly, so if you're in Montreal this summer, that's well worth checking out, Frank Marino playing at a street festival. Okay, Professor, moving on Altered States tonight, we're going to speed things up a great deal with Old Man's Child.
1: Yeah, and this is a group featuring Golda, who's mostly known as one of the guitar players in Dimmu Borgir from 2000 to 2004. And in fact, for pretty much since 2003, this band has been a one-man band based around him.
0: Okay, let's check them out. This is Old Man's Child with the title track off 2003's In Defiance of Existence.

0: You are back with Altered States one last time tonight, where we've just heard from Norwegian avant-garde meddlers Arcturus. And the track was from 2015's Arcturian, and it was called Crashland. And Professor, this album Arcturian still stands as the last album to be released by Arcturus.
1: And yes, it was also their first album to be released since their 2011 reunion, having broken up in 2007. And their second album with vocalist ICS Vortex, who might sound familiar to many of you because he's famous for being the clean vocalist in Dimmu Borgir from 1999 to 2009.
0: Yes, in fact, Arcturus seems to me to be somewhat of a supergroup.
1: Yeah, because one of the continuous members is Hellhammer, who is the longtime drummer for Mayhem.
0: Okay, before Arcturus, we heard from Swedish black metalers Vatin. The track was from their mid-period 2010 album Lawless Darkness, and it was called Four Thrones. Professor, looking at the lineup history here for Vatin, unusually for a black metal band stretching back so far, they have had a very, very consistent lineup.
1: Yeah, exactly. Pretty much since they first formed in 1998, they've added zero members. The only lineup change coming in 2000 when one of their guitar players left. And basically, they've stuck to those three core remaining members, with the occasional member added for live or session work.
0: And Vatin also produces one hell of a live show. We've seen them a couple times here in Edmonton.
1: Yeah, phenomenal live band. They always have like a thrashy rock and roll feel to them that you don't find in that many black metal bands.
0: Okay, and speaking of black metal bands, we started off that whole set with Norwegian black metalers Old Man's Child. We heard the title track off O3's In Defiance of Existence. And Professor, that was a real great example of the ripping speed this band can achieve.
1: Yeah, and of significance, that was their final album as a multi-member band. Because after that, their guitarist Jardar and their drummer Nicholas Barker left, and Golders continued the band since then as a one-man band.
0: Okay, Professor, we have time for one last track tonight here on Altered States. Before we get to that track, we would like to encourage everybody out there to keep on listening to CJSR 88.5 on the FM dial and CJSR.com, where you can stream us 24/7. Professor, we should also encourage everybody out there to keep on going out and seeing live music in the city. Edmonton has a lot of great venues like the Starlight Room, Rendezvous Pub, the Aviary, Black Bar, the Dive Bar, we've got Midway, we've got the Pawn Shop, and the list goes on and on. Okay, last track of the night. Speaking of Norwegian death metal, Dark Throne has just released a brand new album called Prehistoric Metal.
1: Yes, and this was done in celebration of the 40th anniversary of the founding of the band. And as part of that, they've also reverted back to their Venom and Bathory-influenced primitive black metal sound. They've done a lot of experimenting with other genres over the years, but they've decided to come full circle with this.
0: Okay, perfect. This is Dark Throne with They Found One of My Graves. We'll see you next week on Altered States.

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I pen a personal narrative and welcome you to hear a kid, the rareness of a lyricist, the reason that they cherish us. Ladies and gentlemen, this is Arlo Maverick, and right now you're listening to CJSR FM 88.5 in the city.

You say dream like a reason not to wake up. 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Dressed a different, all the same dust. My dreams are prescient and nostalgic and amalgam. Unconcerned with outcomes, I wouldn't know the meaning of. A dream is a goal when you speak what you sow, so forth. Wasn't me that you spoke for, I was asleep when I rose. The devil dribbled troubled dew across my forehead. Told me to ignore it. Not a peep to a soul. I think you said this, said the waves will bring you back to shore. What if you wake and waves have come and gone? I just turn those heavy eyes skyward and watch the light begin to yawn. Watch the light begin to yawn. Watch the light begin to yawn. I'll tell you all about it when you wake. Another night begins anon.

damn kids there are like, okay, maybe they right, okay, but this shit is getting right today. All it costs is your life, okay, just wait. Just wait. Just wait till it's on. Ain't nobody about it, but the barrier's barely a song. Ain't no doubt about it, once you win capacity for sinning's infinite, isn't it? When it's spinning on a discord, it's dissonant, skipping bits, a killer bite to eat, a killer might compete up in the right arena. Net is like a streak and that is still a trap. Tapping to navigate, get the weight up, it still ain't another way. Innovator, get passed by dumb luck, either way. You a flatline construct and created by everything that went amiss. Appetite for detritus is just what it is. Attitude gaining altitude and start to spit in the ram. It's demanded that it's clipping big.

0: doing your thing though, bro.
1: Shit. Whoa. I'm working, bro.
0: You know it's hot out here, bro. You gotta keep representing.
1: That's a fact.
0: Whoa.
1: That's a fact.
0: What about the movie? You still doing the movies?
1: We still doing that. You gonna hear about that soon.
0: Ah.
1: Filming some shit right now.
0: My son said it's no biggie.
1: No biggie.
0: That's official, bro. Hold it down.
1: Alright, you're ready.
2: Hey, chicken, yeah, check, give me that two. Dial, yeah.
3: Yeah, yeah, yeah,
2: 80,
3: you know,
2: 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Yes, yes, yes!
4: Well, hey, it's Word.

0: we do for money. What we have to do to make more than enough. Enough pays bills but doesn't allow accumulation. We sacrifice a little bit more each time. Small risk, small reward, high risk, high reward. My opinion and guidance is to be smart. Don't hurt yourself or anyone around you. Do right, be an effective communicator. Be transparent, love and hold those around you dear. Money is only a variable, true wealth is health. Be smart, eat smart, kiss your mother.
1: Yeah.

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0: 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I'm drawing attention now. You need to really... All of this needs to come to an abrupt end. 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I don't know where you're getting this audacity from. 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No, I don't think you understand. Do you have any idea of the global impact? Listen, I'm actually rooting for you. However, people are starting to talk. Don't say you wasn't warned.
1: Damage.
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In the rips of put gold ignitions. It has just been brought to my attention that the mistress finally went and told the missus. Vicious, hold this liquor. I

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My name is Tagishi Tashi Jazi. I am Tibetan monk from the Ganden Changze Monastery, and you are attuned to CGSR 900 ohms of power. 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

0: Welcome to NewsHour from the BBC World Service. I'm Sean Lay.
1: In this land, on this continent, we have written a very different story. It's a tale of adventure, liberation, and unmatched greatness.
0: President Donald Trump leads national celebrations on the 250th anniversary of the Declaration of Independence, striving for a more perfect union. Does the USA come close? Also this hour. Iranians mourn a dead leader, but will his successor appear at this, his father's funeral? The hype machine in overdrive for the Swift-Kelce wedding, and doctors on contracting the potentially fatal illness which is devastating eastern Congo.
2: We chose for him to isolate in our bedroom, which had an attached bathroom, so that became kind of our Ebola isolation center.
0: All that after the news.
3: BBC News with Danielle Yawovyetska. Ukraine has carried out a long-range overnight drone attack on Russia's second city of St. Petersburg, striking oil infrastructure and military targets, including the nearby Kronstadt naval base. The oil terminal in the city's port area is one of Russia's largest fuel storage and export facilities. Our diplomatic correspondent James Landale reports from Moscow.
4: The deadly tit-for-tat exchange of this war continues. The governor of St. Petersburg said Ukrainian drones struck an oil terminal in the Kirovs district. The authorities in the Leningrad region said the port of Vysotsk, 100 miles to the northwest, was also hit. President Zelensky said the Russian naval base of Kronstadt was attacked as well. This came after Russia launched its own massive missile and drone strike across Ukraine on Thursday, leaving more than 30 civilians dead. Ahead of next week's NATO summit, both sides are vying to assert the upper hand.
3: The Iranian authorities say they expect up to 20 million people to take part in 6 days of ceremonies paying respect to Iran's former supreme leader Ayatollah Ali Khamenei, who was killed more than 4 months ago in US and Israeli strikes at the start of the war.

0: Joe Inwood reports.
1: Cursing the killers of Ali Khamenei, a man dressed all in black beats his chest as he cries. This is the image Iran is keen to present for what they are calling the funeral of the century. Ordinary Iranians mourning the death of the man who ruled over them for more than three decades. His coffin, along with that of family members killed in the US and Israeli strikes that began the war, sits on a platform in Tehran's Grand Mosalla, where those who wish to can pay their respects.
0: Thousands of protesters have blocked roads around the East German city of Erfurt, where the far-right AfD party is holding its annual conference. Jessica Parker sent this report from Germany.
2: Police say that so far around 20,000 protesters have gathered in and around the city of Erfurt, but that the demonstrations have been largely peaceful. Delegates from the Alternative for Deutschland party were reportedly bussed into the convention centre in the early hours to avoid blockades. Sections of the AfD are classed as right-wing extremist by domestic intelligence. Nevertheless, the party is topping the polls nationwide and has a shot at winning power at a state level in elections this autumn.
0: Mali's army says Islamist militants and their separatist Tuareg allies have carried out coordinated attacks in multiple towns across the country. At least five towns and a prison in eastern and southern Mali were hit. The fighting comes more than 2 months after the same groups staged attacks against Mali's military rulers, in which the defence minister was killed. You're listening to the latest world news from the BBC. As the US prepares to celebrate the 250th anniversary of its independence, a dangerous heatwave is crippling the capital, Washington, and most of the East Coast. The city is currently among the top 1% of the hottest places on Earth, alongside places like the Gobi Desert. President Trump used a speech on the eve of the anniversary to claim that American identity is under threat from domestic radicals and extremists. Pope Leo has urged Europe's leaders to do more to protect and integrate migrants. He was speaking at a mass during a visit to Italy's Lampedusa island, a major port of call for migrants making the perilous crossing to Europe. The Pope also visited a cemetery where he prayed at the unmarked graves of shipwrecked migrants. He thanked the people of Lampedusa for showing solidarity with migrants.
3: Those who've died in this sea are victims both of decisions that were taken and of decisions that were not taken, indifference to the common good and corruption in their countries of origin, a global economic system that generates poverty and exclusion, the fear that fuels prejudice and contempt, and the idea that such problems do not concern us.
0: Venezuela's interim president, Delcy Rodriguez, has defended the government's response to the deadly twin earthquakes 10 days ago. Speaking to reporters, she said orders and deployments were made immediately. The exiled opposition leader, Maria Corina Machado, had accused the government of being absent. Taiwan says it's deployed two Coast Guard vessels to track Chinese ships off the island's east coast. The move is in response to China sending new ships to patrol the waters, which it claims as its own, as it regards Taiwan as its territory. Tension has risen in recent weeks off Taiwan's east coast, with China carrying out what it calls law enforcement operations. And that's the latest BBC News.
4: Hello and welcome to NewsHour from the BBC World Service. We're coming to you live from London. I'm Sean Lay and it's good to have your company this hour. Those Americans heading to Washington DC for Saturday's 4th of July celebrations have been promised by President Donald Trump a record-breaking firework display, a flypast and the Great American State Fair on the National Mall, featuring attractions from all 50 states of the Union. To see it, though, they'll have to endure a brutal heatwave. But at least there'll be another speech from the president to make it all worthwhile. It was more temperate in South Dakota Friday night, where the president kicked off the weekend of commemorations for what was an act of rebellion by the then 13 colonies against the British Crown. After a rousing rendition of patriotic tunes, President Trump spoke in the shadow of Mount Rushmore, below the granite impressions of four of his most consequential predecessors, Washington, Jefferson, Lincoln, and Theodore Roosevelt. If monuments could speak.

0: Here in America, in this land, on this continent, we have written a very different story. It's a tale of adventure, liberation, and unmatched greatness. It's the story of people governing themselves, the many uniting as one, the men and women rising by their own skill and talent to go further and reach higher than anyone has ever gone before. There has never been anything like this. The triumph of American independence was the result of the most extraordinary people in history, the most extraordinary culture in history, and the most extraordinary ideas in history, all creating the most extraordinary republic ever, ever, ever in history.
1: For all the president's Barnum-style boosterism, there's grumbling that he's turned a national celebration into a partisan vote catcher for November's midterm elections. The Trump-aligned Freedom 250 has muscled in on events, eclipsing America 250, the non-partisan group tasked with organising the national programme. Other prominent figures are marking this semi-quincentennial rather differently. Pope Leo, the only US citizen to lead the Catholic Church, used the first major address he's delivered to the country of his birth to remind Americans of their long history of welcoming immigrants.
2: In these past 250 years, for so many peoples throughout the world, it was the firm resolve to achieve the noble vision of the nation's founders that made America a byword for freedom. As the country opened its doors to successive waves of immigrants, enabling them and their children to play their part in shaping the future of the nation.
1: A theme echoed by the mayor of New York City, Zoran Mamdani, not himself a natural-born American.
3: Despite laws enacted by the federal government to bar their entry, despite sweatshop fires that killed hundreds of women, despite riots aimed at their very existence, immigrants made homes here in New York City, and they helped to make New York City. That legacy of every generation of Americans insisting that the right to life, liberty, and the pursuit of happiness extends to them too, is no relic of the past. And it is what brought my family to this city when I was 7 years old.
1: Ken Burns is one of America's most celebrated storytellers. His most recent TV series documents the American Revolution, the Declaration of Independence from Britain, and the war to secure it. He says it remains unfinished business.
4: There's a wonderful sense of process in the American story. You know, we're in pursuit of happiness. We're seeking a more perfect union. So there's always this idea of cordiality, of not saying we're already there. We're not an end in and of ourselves. You have the idea of a nation in the process of becoming, still to this day, 250 years later. And for all the problems, for all the failures, for all the things, there is an kind of animating American spirit, which is always a sense of, you know, we can be better, which makes any kind of retrenchment, any kind of sense of going back to some other idyllic time that never existed kind of unusual. No, we're going forward here and we're going to try to get it right.
1: Ken Burns. I've been reflecting on those 250 years of independence commemorations with Dr. Lindsay M. Chavinsky, Executive Director of the George Washington Presidential Library at Mount Vernon, and Princeton Professor Eddie Glaude Jr., whose latest book is called America USA, How Race Shadows the Nation's Anniversaries. I asked Eddie first how the commemoration this year compared with previous events.
5: We are confronting the contradiction that has haunted the country since its founding in a very stark way. There are forces in so many ways trying to erode the foundations of American democracy at this moment. There are forces that are claiming that the country belongs to only one particular group. We see this explicitly in the ways in which immigration policies are being implemented and the assault on voting rights. And, you know, this question of who we are as Americans in so many ways has haunted the country for generations. And so I think it's in stark relief in this moment. So there is in some ways a haunting repetition, even as we grapple with some forces that feel unprecedented.
1: I mentioned particular dates. I mean, you single out in your book 1926 in particular as an indication of just how far America had to go to try and even approach the aspirations in the Declaration of Independence.
5: Oh, absolutely. I mean, we usually think of the 1920s in the United States as the Roaring Twenties, when in fact, from my point of view, it's the decade of the Klan. We're grappling with the pressures of the Great Atlantic Migration between 1880 and 1924. Between 20 to 25 million European immigrants made their

0: way to U.S. shores. There was this response to that level of immigration that was very vehement and nativist. The Klan was very suspicious in its rebirth in 1915 of these swarthy Italians, these Irish folk with questionable loyalties because of their devotion to the Pope and of course, Jews. And so we see these pressures the American actually entails. And so there's the assertion of 100% Americanism at this time. You know, 1926, the 150th anniversary of the country, the Klan was initially approved to hold its annual convention on the grounds of the Philadelphia Exposition, celebrating the nation's 150th birthday. They were going to celebrate the flag and burn a cross at the same time. So it's this very complicated period that where the country's trying to figure out, will it be a white nation or will it live up to its principles of the ideas of freedom?
1: Dr. Lindsay M. Chavinsky, what's your sense this 4th of July? I mean, even today with grumbles about it being a bit too lacking in bipartisanship and a bit too one-sided, these celebrations.
2: Well, you're right. This is something that we grapple with all the time and we have to think about as we tell the full story of what it meant to be an American in the 18th century at the founding period, and rightfully so, because we want to include all of the people who were present in that story. I think part of the founding legacy that has been overshadowed or hasn't been taught, I think, as a disservice to us, is that they were very, very aware of the problems they had not solved and where their failures lay. And as a result, they really tried to encourage future generations to pick up the mantle to make it a more perfect union. They were not afraid to do that themselves. They implemented a series of amendments within just the first couple of years of the Constitution, and then again as various loopholes came up in elections and as the constitutional process unfolded. And I think that the spirit of innovation, the spirit of reform, is one that has been lost and was largely lost during the Cold War when we were facing or fighting a war that was described as a moral one. So we started to describe the Constitution in moral terms as opposed to a document that we were tasked with trying to improve. And so I think for so many generations, Americans fought to try and make it a more perfect union, whether it be the post-Civil War amendments and the 19th Amendment. And I think the Civil Rights Acts are a phenomenal demonstration of that attempt to try and make it this more perfect union. And in this moment, I think a lot of people are feeling that there maybe isn't reason for hope, or that there isn't reason to try and continue the fight to pursue reform, because bipartisanship and cooperation feels so distant. But as Eddie has written about so beautifully, sometimes these moments of crisis are actually the ones that spur the most powerful reform.
1: Eddie Glaude, we've heard voices. We heard them a little earlier in the program. Pope Leo talking very pointedly about immigration, something you've already referred to. Zora Mamdani talking about being a naturalized American rather than an American by birthright. And of course, a controversy that surfaced at the Supreme Court only in the last few days. Are you hopeful?
0: I'm not, you know, to be honest with you, but I'm not pessimistic either. You know, I think it's a blue-soaked hope, and if to put it more directly. You know, I have a fundamental and abiding faith in the capacity of human beings to be otherwise. So we're not fated to this, our current circumstances. I mean, it all depends on what we choose, the choices we make in the coming days. It seems to me that we're going to have to grapple with this view by the Trump administration and others that any more perfect union talk is actually an affront to the American project. At the current political scene, there are folks who don't believe in America as process, as becoming, because they assert that America's salvation, its perfection, was evidenced in its founding. Mm. And all we need to do is to remember and to restore. And that view carries with it a view of who are the true Americans, and the rest of us are just simply, you know, should just simply show gratitude and shut up. And so I think we have to confront that truth, and then we have to make a choice about who we are. And that's where, if I have hope, it's a blue-soaked hope. If I have it, it resides there. It resides in us, the people.
1: Lindsay, there is a question at a time like this about what the rest of the world thinks of the United States. I mean, the Eiffel Tower was lit up in tribute. There will be parties and celebrations, not just involving expatriate Americans around the world. There will be other nations celebrating with Americans on this special day. Even, dare I say it, Brits, from who the colonists broke away to form the United States 250 years ago. Even Brits will be celebrating the amazing achievements of America. But there are those who worry around the world at what America is becoming. Do you think those voices are recognized, heard, or even cared about in the United States, Lindsay?
2: I think for some they are. You know, I mean, I think that there's still a percentage of Americans that understand and remember how valuable it is to have a place of leadership in the world, even if we have, you know, imperfectly held that leadership. It is, they understand how valuable it is to have allies who are willing to go to battle by our side, whether that be actually in war or just pursuing our broader goals. And my hope is that, I'm not sure that there's a whole lot of evidence for this hope, but I'm determined to keep talking about it anyway, that if we continue to talk about the value of those things, then there will be a push against the sort of isolationist forces that are currently, I think, on the rise. The thing about American history is that it's very rare for trends to happen only once. And so there have been these moments of isolationism. There have been moments of retreat. And usually we, I think, manage to correct ourselves and to figure out that we cannot live in a world by ourselves, and we don't live in a world by ourselves. But that is, I think, going to be one of the big projects in the coming decades, is the international community looks really different than it did in the 1990s. And a lot of Americans have not yet really come to terms with that.
1: Lindsay M. Chavinsky and Eddie Glaude Jr. Lindsay says the George Washington Library's 4th of July involves 150 naturalized Americans. Still to come this hour, it's day 11 of the search for bodies after the earthquake in Venezuela. Our correspondent is in the worst hit area.
3: I'm in the Carabelada area, and at the spot where I'm standing, without exaggeration, there isn't a single building around me that is still standing. There's one which is massively tilted over to its side, but the others have just collapsed into heaps of rubble.
1: That's in the next half hour. Our headlines this hour: Ukraine's carried out long-range overnight drone attacks on Russia's second city of St. Petersburg, striking oil infrastructure and the nearby Kronstadt naval base. Crowds of black-clad mourners have filled the compound of the Grand Mosalla Mosque complex in Tehran to pay respects to Iran's late Supreme Leader Ali Khamenei, who was killed by US-Israeli strikes in February. And thousands of protesters blocked roads around the East German city of Erfurt, where the far-right AfD party is holding a conference. This is Sean Lay with NewsHour, coming to you live from the BBC studios in London. There were public displays of emotion in Tehran early Saturday as thousands of people gathered to mourn Ayatollah Ali Khamenei, the country's supreme leader at the time of his killing in an airstrike during the Israeli-American war with Iran.

0: There was chest beating and chants of revenge, revenge, with red flags carried by many in the crowd, a symbol of revenge in Shiite Islam. Some carried portraits of Mojtaba, his son, who succeeded him, but has remained out of public sight. Our chief international correspondent, Lise Doucette, is travelling through Iran towards the capital, Tehran, and we spoke on a slightly temperamental phone line.
1: This is a mega funeral and a major moment. It is an opportunity to mourn, and millions will mourn, and many of them will mourn with genuine emotion. But it is also a moment of political messaging. One of the main symbols of this moment is a red clenched fist. The slogan in English and in Farsi on posters across the country, many, but most of them in Tehran, is "We will rise." It's to say that we survived this war against the United States and Israel. And not just that, but we are now standing. It is also messaging that Iran is now, it's marking the end of one era under Iran's second supreme leader since the revolution of 79. And now it is Mojtaba Khamenei, his son and his successor, who is the man in charge. This is a message to Iranians, including those who will not mourn, and in fact had hoped this war would be the beginning and of the end of the regime. But it's also a message to Iran's enemies.
0: You mentioned Mojtaba Khamenei. He hasn't been seen in public since the attack that killed his father and is reported to have injured him. There is a tradition in Shia Islam of the hidden imam, but is that sustainable, do you think? Is he going to have to be seen at some point in public to reinforce the message from the state that we've survived and that, in effect, we've beaten the Americans?
1: Yes, of course, presence is everything, isn't it? His photo is ubiquitous alongside photos of his father. They dominate every square, but he himself has not been heard. Not even his voice has been heard. It has just been written statements. But the general assessment is that he did survive that attack, that he was severely injured. And while perhaps this was a moment where the leadership may have dared to hope he could emerge in public, although it has to be said that apparently there's been sense of damage to his burning of his face and he may need reconstruction surgery, but there is still a target on his back. Mm-hmm. So despite the very, very public outpouring that we're expecting to see, this situation is highly secure. There's no traffic on the roads. The internet has mainly been cut. And the Iranian leaders have warned the United States and Israel not to take any kind of action, including, of course, the assassination of not just Mojtaba Khamenei, but any other leaders.
0: Can I ask you finally, what are the key events we should be looking out for in the next few days of this commemoration?
1: Today was the first day of a lying in state for Iranians to file past. And the people were queuing last night in the early hours of the morning from about 2 a.m., lining up to get their chance to take part in this history. On Monday, there will be a procession through the streets of Tehran. Again, expect impassioned scenes. I was in Iran for the last major funeral in 1989 of the first supreme leader, Ayatollah Khomeini. And the frenzy was so intense that the coffin broke and the white shrouded Khomeini tumbled out of the coffin into the hands of the crowd, and the body had to be rescued. They're obviously going to try to ensure that doesn't happen. But of course, for the Iranian leadership, they very much want this to be an outpouring of emotion. Again, that's not just for personal emotions and an outpouring of grief. It is also to send a message to Iranians who don't partake, and of course, to many around the world.
0: Our chief international correspondent, Lise Doucette.

0: No wonder it's been likened to a royal wedding. The New York nuptials for the pop star Taylor Swift and AFL player Travis Kelce were on that scale. The Empire State Building sparkled in blue. Adam Sandler, another celebrity, officiated, and the happy couple wed, clad in Dior. Our New York correspondent Nada Torfik watched the crowds watching.
1: Midtown Manhattan was buzzing with excitement for global pop princess Taylor Swift and NFL star Travis Kelce's wedding. By late afternoon, the elaborate undertaking to get 1,000 guests into Madison Square Garden Arena had consumed several blocks and was well underway.
2: Oh, God bless Taylor Swift!
1: Crowds gathered behind a security barricade, a few climbing a scaffolding and straining their necks to see the spectacle, along with the world's media.
3: Hugh! Ethan!
1: An impressive list of celebrities were spotted, including Ed Sheeran, Hugh Grant, Benson Boone, Gigi Hadid, and several Kansas City Chief NFL players.
4: The guest arrivals have taken well over an hour at this point. Black SUVs, black tinted windows, going through checkpoints with people very smartly dressed in simple black gowns or tuxes, checking their names against a guest list. And then they go into a covered white canopy tent. And in this pen that I'm in that has been barricaded specifically for fans coming down, well, we have met some of the most ultimate Swifties.
5: Did I hear you say you have a tattoo?
6: I do.
1: 47-year-old Janelle Snegus is visiting New York from Louisville, Kentucky.
5: Describe this tattoo to me.
6: So it has little elements of different albums of Taylor's. So we've got like Reputation, Torture Poets Department. We have TV for Taylor's version, of course. 13's her lucky number. It's her happy ending, and we've all been there through all of this.
1: The historic heat wave didn't stop Laura Heap and her young daughter Catherine from Indianapolis being here.
7: I've been a fan since I was like 9 or 8 maybe, and I went to her Eras tour, and I've just been like a really big fan since then.
8: I actually took her to Reputation when she was 4, but it was a fun thing for us to connect with. You know, we're obviously a wide span of age. It's been fun for us to like connect over something that we both enjoy a lot.
9: It's a huge moment in her life, so I thought, you know, why not swing by?
1: Plastic surgeon Krishna Vyas lives nearby and couldn't help his curiosity.
9: She's the most played artist in my operating room, so I guess I could be a Swiftie.
4: I mean, why is she the most played artist? Does it help relax people or what?
9: I think she has the most versatility. She's a very talented artist, of course. Basically, when patients go to sleep, some of them ask for Taylor Swift. And then, of course, there's the light, soft music. And then there's also something that really gets people energized as well.
1: It's no surprise, perhaps, that the occasion also drew out Joanne Grigoli, an event designer with the company Elegant Occasions, to take a peek.
10: So they're going to have to drape every single aspect of that arena, including bathrooms, hallways, you know, all of the places where you get food. They have to cover that all.
4: To make it not look like an arena.
10: Exactly. So I can't wait to see what, if they ever show it. I hope they do. What they did to it and how it was transformed. I think she is, you know, Romeo and Juliet, right? So
4: love story.
10: Love story, exactly. And this is why everyone's here.
4: Well, it's a love story. She said yes, and here we are.
10: That's exactly right. A happy ending for her.
0: Nada Torfik reporting from New York. I'll be back in just over a minute's time. Do please stay with us.

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1: The history of the Middle East is a complicated and contested one that often leads us to ask, how did we get here? I'm Johnny Diamond. With the help of some expert guests, we're going back to biblical times and working through to the present day in an attempt to answer that question. We'll talk about some of the key people and events that have shaped the region over the centuries.
2: The Jewish reverence for the Holy Land, for Jerusalem, for the holy cities is very ancient and never really ended.
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4: Coming up on NewsHour in the next 30 minutes, ahead of the wheelchair tennis heats at Wimbledon, we mark 50 years of the sport with a gold medal winning Paralympian. Venezuelans challenge their government over its earthquake response, and we speak to the American doctor who contracted Ebola in Congo, determined to go back despite the risks. All that after the news.
5: BBC News with Danielle Yawovietska. Ukraine has carried out a long-range overnight drone attack on Russia's second city, St. Petersburg, striking oil and military targets, including a major naval base. The oil terminal in St. Petersburg's port area is one of Russia's biggest fuel export facilities. Iran says it expects up to 20 million people to take part in 6 days of ceremonies paying respect to the former supreme leader Ayatollah Ali Khamenei. He was killed more than 4 months ago on the first day of US and Israeli strikes on Iran. Protesters in Germany have blocked roads outside the city of Erfurt, where the far-right AfD party is holding its annual conference. Most delegates got in, despite attempts by left-wing activists to disrupt the event. Pope Leo is urging European leaders to do more to protect and integrate migrants. He was speaking at a mass during a visit to the Italian island of Lampedusa, a major staging post for migrants making the crossing to Europe. The army in Mali says Islamist militants and their separatist Tuareg allies have carried out coordinated attacks across the country. It comes more than 2 months after the defence minister was killed in attacks by the same groups on Mali.

0: Taiwan says it's deployed two Coast Guard vessels to track Chinese ships off the island's east coast. The move is in response to China sending new ships to patrol the waters, which it claims as its own as it regards Taiwan as its territory. Tension has risen in recent weeks off Taiwan's east coast, with China carrying out what it calls law enforcement operations. BBC News.
1: Welcome back to NewsHour. Wimbledon, the most traditional of Grand Slam tennis tournaments, is underway in London. No clues in the sound, but that's tennis played by athletes who use wheelchairs. Or not, according to Paralympian Brad Parks. He says wheelchair tennis is a distinct sport in its own right, and he should know. Paralysed when a ski stump went wrong, Brad became instrumental in the development of the sport and was in the US team winning gold at the first Paralympic Games to award medals in the discipline. 50 years later, Brad is in London for Wimbledon's wheelchair tennis, where matches begin on Tuesday. And he started our interview by telling me where it all began.
2: I spent a month in the hospital and I began to think about what can I do? And tennis just came to mind. I wondered if I could be able to play that. And it was a sport that I wanted to get better at than I was. So it was on my mind.
1: And finding other people to play with, other wheelchair users?
2: No, I didn't know anybody in a wheelchair at that point. So a month after I got out of the hospital, I went for a checkup and there was a new therapist and he's playing wheelchair tennis. And he had a chair that he made in his garage, but it was night and day different from my chair. So all of a sudden, there's another guy playing wheelchair tennis, right? So that was so encouraging. And we became the best of friends. Probably a year later, he goes, Brad, we're going to have a tournament in Los Angeles. And he goes, you're playing in it. What rules should we use? And I said, only two bounces, nothing else. And I won the tournament.
1: Congratulations. And that rule is now the only difference, isn't it, as I understand it?
2: Primarily.
1: The key difference.
2: You know, I mean, yeah, that's really the only thing that kind of stands out. You have to stay in contact with your wheelchair. Everybody straps now tightly to the chair, so you can't really get away from your chair. But the early days, if you could stand up on one foot, you could kind of stand up a little bit out of your chair and hit a smash. So it'd give you a little bit of an advantage. And we allowed that. But that changed as it became more professional.
1: Now, talking about it becoming more professional, the first year in which it was part of the Paralympics was in Barcelona in 92. That must have been a big moment to see it recognised as a sport of equal status with all those other well-established sports.
2: It was a big deal because in 1981 or so, I had a conversation with the commissioner of the National Wheelchair Basketball Association, and he told me you cannot play wheelchair tennis. It's not a feasible wheelchair sport.
1: Why did he think it couldn't be played?
2: His main reasoning at that time was players would kind of shuffle side to side, sort of. When you think of a wheelchair, you couldn't move laterally, and that was his reasoning.
1: And you weren't going to take no for an answer.
2: Well, I was discouraged, very discouraged. I'm 21 years old, and he's most important person maybe in the world in wheelchair sports. But I just said, you know what? I think you don't really need to shuffle back and forth. 5 years later, of course, he's asking to meet with me. He wants to know how we are doing. Yeah. And he goes, by the way, Brad, I was wrong, and I apologize.
1: That's Brad Parks. You're listening to NewsHour from the BBC studios in London. I'm Sean Lay. To Venezuela now, and the latest death tolls from its twin earthquakes is standing at 2,645 people, with more than 12,000 injured. The interim president, Delcy Rodriguez, used a news conference Friday to defend her government's record during the disaster. The exiled opposition leader, Maria Corina Machado, has accused ministers of being absent. Tens of thousands of people are still missing, their families waiting in desperation and fear. The last person found alive so far was rescued 2 days ago. The BBC's international correspondent Yogita Limai has been in the worst-hit area of La Guaira, speaking to those still searching. Some of the descriptions in her report are upsetting.
3: I'm in the Carabelada area, and the spot where I'm standing, without exaggeration, there isn't a single building around me that is still standing. There's one which is massively tilted over to its side, but the others have just collapsed

0: into heaps of rubble. The smell that we are getting here is one of decaying flesh. By the side of one of the collapsed buildings, we've just met a woman, Kervis Hernandez de Coro. Multiple members of her family were living inside the building, four of them. The bodies of two of them have been found, but two others, they still have no information about.
1: It's been a roller coaster. Multiple times since the earthquake, they have started search operations here, saying there are signs of life. Then they stopped. Then they started again. This makes us think, what is happening? What's going on?
0: A few steps ahead, I can see that there are a few people who are gathered by a collapsed building, and I've been told actually that there's a Jordanian search and rescue team here that has found a few bodies. They're about to pull them out. And I can see that there's a man here looking emotional, really grief-stricken, and we're told that it's his family that they've possibly found inside, a wife and two sons, 16 and 11. The man's name is Levis Rojas. I'm just about to speak to him. Do you know what their condition is? Do you have any hopes that they might be alive?
2: They've been there for a week. Sadly, they are dead, and their bodies are decomposing. I know that because some rescuers from Turkey did an infrared scan looking for survivors, but sadly, it showed nothing. I just want to get my wife and kids out so that I can bury them.
0: That's the sound of helicopters flying overhead, and we've heard that quite a lot in the past few days. Many of these helicopters are carrying bodies from where they're found near the collapsed structures in different parts of La Guaira State, and they're carrying them to a makeshift morgue that has been built up by the sea. It's been set up in what basically was a storage place for shipping containers, so it's right by the coast. I can see the sea from where I'm standing, and behind me is a very busy main road. They've set up a few tents here. They've put plastic chairs. I can see families who are sitting there. Some of them are waiting to go in to look at the photos of the bodies and possibly identify their loved ones. And I can see a young man now who's walking away. Presumably, he's not been able to find his family.
3: My name is Luis Velasquez, and my aunt is Elba Marquez. I'm looking for the body for my aunt. And nobody can recognize it, but I saw the bags, and it's not her. I'm still waiting for her body to show. I saw a lot of death, a lot of corpses. It's horrible.
0: And like Louise, there are tens of thousands of others who still don't know where their families are. And I think there's a serious question being asked about whether it's possible to extract and recover all of the bodies. Either way, I think it's quite clear that this country cannot begin to recover without a sustained and massive global effort.
4: Our international correspondent, Yogita Lemay, in Venezuela. In the Soccer World Cup, Friday's matches saw Latin American teams triumph at the expense of African ones. Cape Verde was beaten 3-2 by Argentina, the current title holders. Colombia dispatched Ghana 1-0. In the other match, Australia lost out to Egypt on penalties. The BBC's Paul Ngia was watching the match in Cape Verde, where fans have been celebrating the taking part.
5: It's often said that every good story must come to an end. Unfortunately, this is the end of the road for the Blue Sharks of Cape Verde. They fought hard against the current world champions, Argentina. They played really, really well, as many people here have said. There is bewilderment, there is shock. Most people would have seen them going far, but the Blue Sharks were unable to go ahead. Argentina came here as the favorite. They might have won, but to these people, Cape Verde has won the hearts of many around the world.
4: That's what Paul and Gaia are celebrating with the Cape Verde fans. Well, I've been talking to a veteran, a sports reporter, about the two matches coming up on Saturday. Mariana Fernandez is a Portuguese sports journalist in Lisbon, and she's been covering for the World Cup Observador newspaper. I asked her first what she made of that Cape Verde game.
6: Well, it was a great story, right? I think it still is a great story. The smallest nation ever to play a knockout game in a World Cup, the smallest nation ever to score a goal in a knockout game in a World Cup. They really made us dream, all of the countries, all of the fans that are watching the World Cup. At the end, we're rooting for Cape Verde, of course, not the Argentinians, especially here in Portugal, of course, with a strong connection, a special connection with Cape Verde. I think yesterday evening was really special. They really showed that if you believe you can do something, then maybe you're a bit closer to achieving it.
4: So Argentina and also Colombia through as a result of matches on Friday. Two matches today. Tell us about those.
6: Paraguay, after having eliminated Germany, believe that they can do the same to France. Well, of course, I think they're really two different, really different opponents. France is flying right now, Kylian Mbappe, of course, but also Ousmane Dembélé, Michael Olise, really in a really great point of shape right now. So I think France will have an easy win against Paraguay. And then we have Morocco. It's, of course, a difficult matchup, mainly because Canada plays at home, plays in front of their own fans, really wants to do big things at this World Cup. But I think Morocco has an edge, has an advantage, has eliminated the Netherlands, of course, always also candidates to being in the last game. So I think we'll have a great game in the quarterfinals. France-Morocco, I think they're, of course, the big favourites for the games of today.
4: Mariana, I know you're a dispassionate sports journalist, but will you admit to any nerves ahead of Monday's match against Spain?
6: Well, of course, mainly because we know and we are very much aware that Spain are playing better than Portugal. Maybe not in the group phase. They did not have spectacular and a brilliant group phase. But I think this last game against Austria, the round of 32, showed what Spain can do and showed that the players that started the World Cup, mainly with a little bit of problems of many games in the legs along the season, mainly, of course, Lamine Yamal, are now getting to a point where they are ready to play and ready to play 90 minutes. So I think Lamine Yamal, maybe not Nico Williams, which is who is really injured, but Oyarzabal, Marco Cucurella has been great, Dani Olmo, they're really putting up to the stage right now and to the occasion. And I think the individualities are turning to a more collective game, and Luis de la Fuente has showed that he can do great things with his team and with his players. So I think, yes, we are all nervous because we know and we are aware that Spain are playing better than Portugal. But of course, it's a knockout game at a World Cup, two great group of players, and anything can happen. But I think Spain starts with a little bit of an edge.
4: Mariana Fernandez. One other match causing a bit of controversy is the England-Mexico match, which is being held in Mexico. And there had been suggestions that the kickoff time was going to be shifted into an earlier start because of a electric storm expected, which will force the players off the pitch if it does indeed strike the stadium. In the end, though, they've decided to stick with the original time because both teams objected to a planned change, which would, for England, fans about watching the game from the UK at 1 a.m. in the morning. Now, for generations, fishing has been a way of life for Palestinians in the tiny coastal strip that is Gaza. But since the war broke out between Hamas and Israel in 2023, around 70 Palestinians have been shot and killed by the military, with many more detained. That's according to the Gaza Fishermen's Union. Israel tightened its fishing restrictions on the occupied territory after the October the 7th Hamas attack, part of which was launched from the sea. The attacks on fishermen have continued despite a supposed ceasefire being in place. Israel does not allow international journalists to operate freely in Gaza, but our correspondent John Donison reports from Jerusalem with the help of a local team gathering information in Gaza itself.
7: Standing atop a small skiff, Youssef al-Najjar paddles to the shore, a web of nets at his feet.
8: See the Sayyidin, Youssef al-Najjar, Hajj.
7: The best fisherman in Gaza, his friend cries out. At least he was. Youssef is now in hospital, deep scars over his body and heavily wrapped in bandages after he and his boat were shot up by the Israeli Navy. I tried to escape, but in vain, the 25-year-old tells us. But they kept firing. Shells were landing from above and from the side. Youssef knows he's lucky to be alive. The Fishermen's Union in Gaza says around 70 of its members have been killed at sea by Israel in the last 3 years. Gunfire off the coast earlier this year. Mobile phone video shows two fishermen on a tiny boat. An Israeli Navy ship opens fire with shelling and then with machine guns.

0: in a tent for displaced people in southern Gaza, the Al-Kin family are mourning a father, husband and son.
1: Fishing was our only source of income. It was a livelihood for us and for our children.
0: And that's been the case for generations of Gazans in the tiny coastal strip. But these days, when food is short, the catch is small. Israel controls the seas, and there are strict limits on where Gazans can fish. As he pulls his boat back up onto the beach, our team in Gaza meet Awad al-Sultan, who's been fishing through the night. He tells us he wants to be able to fish freely without fear of being shot or detained, before pulling from his pocket today's meager catch, a couple of sprats and a few sardines. The Israeli military says it had to tighten fishing restrictions after the October the 7th Hamas attacks, some of which were launched from the sea. The Fishermen's Union says around 130 of its members have been detained in the last 3 years. But despite the danger, still they head out to sea. With the sound of Israeli drones overhead, four fishermen are paddling back to port. Thank God, we are safe, they cry, as they glide towards the beach.
2: John Donison reporting.
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2: A reminder of our top story this news hour. US President Donald Trump starts a week of celebrations for the 250th anniversary of American independence with a speech at Mount Rushmore laying out the country's achievements.
10: Here in America, in this land, on this continent, we have written a very different story. It's a tale of adventure, liberation and unmatched greatness. It's the story of people governing themselves, the many uniting as one, the men and women rising by their own skill and talent to go further and reach higher than anyone has ever gone before. There has never been anything like this.
2: One other headline, Ukraine's carried out long-range overnight drone attacks on Russia's second city, St. Petersburg.

0: I'm Sean Lay, live in the BBC studios in London, and this is News Hour. The number of confirmed Ebola cases in the Democratic Republic of Congo has increased to 1,502. Of those, 473 have proved fatal. That's according to government figures. The outbreak of a new strain, Bundibugyo, has so far been contained to the eastern provinces, Ituri, North Kivu and South Kivu. And there is some good news with the start this week of a potential treatment trial. It's rare to hear the account of anyone who's survived Ebola, but I've been talking to someone who has, an American doctor, Peter Stafford. He and his wife, Rebecca, also a doctor, were working at an evangelical hospital in Eastern DRC that's affiliated with an organisation called the Christian Health Service Corps. Peter contracted Ebola in May and was evacuated to Germany. He recovered and is now back in the United States with his family. Earlier, I spoke to Peter and Rebecca in their first broadcast interview with international media. Peter first told me about his symptoms and the dawning realisation he had Ebola.
1: My symptoms developed the first day after they had identified and announced that the epidemic was in fact from Ebola. And I had called the medical director saying, maybe I'm just paranoid with the announcement yesterday, but I'm wondering if I'm getting sick. And so it just started somewhat vaguely with muscle aches and fatigue. But by the second day, I had a fever, increasing weakness, worsening body aches, a headache. The muscle aches, the myalgias were quite intense for the first kind of days 2 through 4. Ultimately, that progressed to weakness where it was difficult to even walk on my own without support. And then I kind of progressed through what they call the wet symptoms. I had some vomiting and diarrhea, developed a rash, and ultimately recovered from that.
0: Rebecca, how quickly did you realize and how worried were you and your family about this? Because the previous outbreak, which was turned out to be different strains, Zaire, had a very high fatality rate.
2: Yes. On Saturday, when his symptoms were quite vague, I think we were very hopeful that he did not have Ebola. But on Sunday, even before the test result came back, he was sick enough that we were quite sure that that is what he had.
0: What did that mean in the house? Because he was still at home. He wasn't in the hospital.
2: At the point that Peter was diagnosed, the hospital and the country were very unprepared to treat an epidemic like Ebola. So the safest thing for Peter and the safest thing for other patients and hospital staff was for Peter to stay at home. So we chose for him to isolate in our bedroom, which had an attached bathroom. So that became kind of our Ebola isolation center. The children were not allowed in his room.
0: How old are your children?
2: We have a 7-year-old, a 6-year-old, a 4-year-old, and a 1-year-old.
0: Right. It must have been very scary for them to see Daddy and not be able to be close to him.
2: I think especially for our oldest son, it was very hard. You know, we had walked our son through the development of the epidemic as much as we understood. So he understood earlier in the week that there was an unknown illness circulating, that we didn't know what it was. And then a few days later, I explained to him that it was truly Ebola and how scary that illness was. So it was pretty hard the next day to go and tell my son that his dad had that illness that we had been talking about.
0: Peter, it must have been tough for you to be isolated from the family when they're kind of so close, but you can't reach out to them, touch them, hug them and reassure them. But I guess that's also the experience of a lot of Congolese families right now, isn't it?
1: Yes, absolutely. I think that's one of the hardest parts of this illness is the isolation, separation from the ones that you love. And I think that that leads to some hesitancy for the Congolese to seek treatment. You want to be around your family. You want to be with those that you love. And also the family wants to take care of those that are sick. It's very natural. And so I think that's a very difficult thing. And one of the reasons why that this epidemic is so hard to control.
0: How anxious are you to get back to Congo, Rebecca?
2: I'm very anxious to get back. Congo is our home. The people in our village have become like family to us. So I would say as soon as we can reasonably go back, we will. We do have to think of our children and their safety. For us to bring our children into an uncontrolled epidemic is too risky. And so we will see what that timeline looks like, whether that will be 3, 6, or 9 months. But we hope to be back as soon as possible.
0: Peter, you're both doctors, so you will be aware of the importance of the trial that began this week. These are the antibodies that the Americans have donated in the hope that they could provide the basis for some kind of treatment for this new Bundibugyo strain of Ebola. What do you think are the prospects, and equally, what are the prospects of persuading many Congolese people, maybe people in your village, in your community, that they can trust the medics, that they can trust people at what is a very, very difficult time for many?
1: Yeah, I'm very excited about the clinical trials that are starting. I'm very thankful. I was able to receive both the monoclonal antibody, MBP-134, as well as the antiviral remdesivir, while actually in flight from Uganda to Germany. And it's possible that it was the natural history of the disease, but to me, that was kind of the turning point, that before I had received that, I had a lot of difficult and even dark moments, but after that, I kind of steadily improved. And so I've just shared that with everyone that I can, that I received it. I'm so

0: So excited that that is going to be possible now within the trials there in Congo. And so I've been able to share my story several times to try to encourage others with that and also to be open to taking and participating in those trials.
1: And I guess, Rebecca, because you are both doctors at the local hospital, if you, although you will have treated people for other conditions, there is the hope that if you say, look, I've been treated and I've recovered, that will give some people, some of your patients, some of your friends, a bit more confidence.
2: We hope so. And we have enough hope in the medication that actually we received the antibody as well. So it was given to myself and our four children as post-exposure prophylaxis.
1: Peter, this may be an unfair question, but I'm going to ask it anyway. Is there any kind of sense of guilt or unease for you that you could get this treatment, that you could get kind of the best, and that that isn't necessarily available for the people around you, the people, as you say, who are part of your home community?
0: Yeah, that's one of the tensions of living there. And it is difficult. I don't know that I necessarily feel guilt, but I feel some sadness that others haven't been able to receive the same level of care I have. And it's one of the reasons that we're in Congo is to try to improve the level and standard of care. And I'm just very, very thankful for these clinical trials that will become more available.
1: Our thanks to Doctors Peter and Rebecca Stafford for giving NewsHour their first broadcast interview with the international media. I'm Sean Lay. Thanks for your company. Do join us again for another NewsHour. Remember, we're here twice a day, every day of the year. Goodbye.
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I'm your host, Qasim. Welcome to Senor Blues, the Saturday morning blues program here on CJSR, giving you nothing but the blues in the best possible way. Stick around on today's program. I have a very special guest who will be joining me virtually in the CJSR Senor Blues home studio for an exclusive interview later on in the program. So I'll tell you a little bit more about that as the program progresses. But along the way, we're going to hear some newer releases, not necessarily of the blues per se, but we're going to hear some jazz related releases, seeing as how it was recently the Edmonton Jazz Festival. And we're also going to hear some Canadian blues in honor of Canada Day, which just recently took place. So all of that is coming your way on the mighty CJSR this morning, so stick around, keep at least one radio in your home tuned to CJSR. Going to kick things off here with some Canadian blues in commemoration of Canada Day, which just recently took place. So we're going to listen to some Canadian blues artists, some Canadian blues legends, and most of these songs have something to do with Canada, some aspect of Canadian life or Canadian geography. So going to kick things off here with Canadian blues guitarist, singer-songwriter Morgan Davis, who himself, he was originally born in Detroit, Michigan, but later moved to Toronto and more recently Halifax. He's been in Halifax for over 20 years, and so we're going to listen to a Morgan Davis recording from nearly 10 years ago from an album called Home Away From Home. We're going to listen to a tune from Morgan Davis here, a tune called Atlantic Time, here on CJSR FM 88.5.

All right, that's some rockin' music there, referencing Canada, or specifically Toronto, in the lyrics and in the title of the song. So we're opening up today's program with some Canadian blues or blues-influenced music in honor of Canada Day, which recently took place. So all the songs you just heard, those were from some Canadian blues artists, and also referencing aspects of Canada or Canadian geography in the lyrics or the title itself. So I'll run through what we were listening to. The song you just heard, that was a song called Going to Toronto, and that was courtesy of guitarist singer-songwriter Garrett T. Willie from his new album that came out earlier this year entitled Bill's Cafe. So that was a rockin' tune, Going to Toronto, and Garrett T. Willie, he's based in British Columbia. In fact, the name of that new album of his, Bill's Cafe, is actually his grandfather's pool hall cafe that he operated in Alert Bay in British Columbia, although the album itself was recorded in Nashville, produced by Grammy Award-winning producer Tom Hambridge. And so a great rockin' tune there to get us started this morning. That was Garrett T. Willie with Going to Toronto from the album Bill's Cafe. Before that, we listened to a band from Montreal that formed in 1965 and was particularly active in the second half of the 1960s, certainly a very eventful decade and certainly a very fruitful decade musically, artistically, and culturally speaking. So the Haunted were technically sort of a garage rock band that formed in Montreal, but they had their roots in the blues. I've read some comparisons between the Haunted and the Rolling Stones in terms of that sort of approach of updating the blues, so Chicago blues, American blues, with a little bit more of a beat to it, more of a rock and roll sound, kind of creating a different sort of blues rock sound and tune and sound overall. And so The Haunted, we listened to a song from their 1967 self-titled album. That was a tune called Montreal Blues. Interestingly, I read somewhere that their final single was actually a French language version of Purple Haze by Jimi Hendrix, which was entitled Vapeur Mauve. So hopefully I'll find a copy of that to play for you here on Senor Blues in a future edition. But for now, that was Montreal Blues, courtesy of The Haunted from 1967. Before that, we listened to an instrumental from the Downchild Blues Band, Canada's premier blues band, and that was a tune taken from an early album of theirs that came out in 1973. The album was called Straight Up. We listened to a tune from the Downchild Blues Band that was a song called York County. And we started off the program with Morgan Davis, who originally was from Detroit, but made his home in Toronto for a number of decades before moving to Halifax, Nova Scotia, one of my favorite places, in 2001. So we listened to a recording from Morgan Davis from an album that he put out in 2017 called Home Away From Home. That was a tune called Atlantic Time. So we're going to carry on with some more music here this morning on Senor Blues. If you're just tuning in, we've got an exciting program coming up for you, including an interview with a special guest that'll be coming up in short order. But for those of you that are tuning in but maybe taking it easy this fine Saturday morning, maybe you're relaxing in bed, maybe you don't have to work this weekend or doing much housework. So for those of you that want to mellow out, we're going to listen to some mellower tunes here. Specifically, we're going to hear some recent and new jazz and related releases in honor of the Edmonton Jazz Festival, which took place at the end of last month. Unfortunately, I didn't get a chance to really do an overview of the Edmonton Jazz Festival in terms of who was playing, who was performing, but I thought I'd play some jazz and related new releases this morning, seeing as how jazz is a type of music that evolved out of the blues tradition, and often there has been some crossover and crosstalk between blues and jazz. A lot of great jazz artists reference the blues in their work, and a lot of great blues artists reference jazz in their work, so kind of is a two-way street there, musically speaking. So we're going to listen to some new jazz and related releases. Going to start things off here with a solo jazz guitar recording, courtesy of Italian guitarist Eleonora Strigno. So she just recently put out a solo jazz guitar album called Lumitia that's on the Cam Jazz record label. So I'm going to play you a tune from there called Jezebel. And after that, we're going to take a listen to some Canadian jazz-related music, courtesy of the duo of Elizabeth Shepherd and Michael Occhipinti. They put together their talents as a duo called ESMO or ESMO. So they just recently put out a second full-length album called Sunshine in My Bones. So we're going to hear an acoustic sort of tune from that new project from Elizabeth Shepherd and Michael Occhipinti, a tune called Tulips. But first, here's Eleonora Strigno with Jezebel here on CJSR FM 88.5 Senor Blues.

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The program is Senor Blues, and we were taking a listen to some mellower recent jazz releases in honor of the recent Edmonton Jazz Festival that took place at the end of last month. And so the song you just heard, that was courtesy of guitarist Luca Benedetti, who just recently put out a new album called Slow Down for Turtles, and that was with Tony Shearer on bass and Tony Mason on drums. So from the album Slow Down for Turtles, we listened to a mellower, slower jazz tune, a tune there called Sweet Sorrow. And so it's a great album that I've been very much enjoying, and it's definitely a contender for my top 10 of 2026 favorite new releases. So stay tuned as the year progresses how that list will evolve. But we're going to carry on with some more music here on Senor Blues, and we're going to take a listen to a segment about answer songs. So this was kind of a phenomenon in the 1950s and early 1960s in particular, where sometimes when there was a hit song, sometimes there was a sort of answer song or a response song or even kind of a sequel that was sort of written and recorded and released in response to that original song or that original hit. So sometimes it was like an answer to that original song. And so I think there was a bunch of different reasons that this was done. I think one of them was, you know, especially if the song was a hit, sometimes sort of riding in on that a little bit would maybe help ensure that there was some attention built in to the answer song or the song that came later. I guess cynically you could say it was sort of like riding on the coattails of the hit. And I think sometimes as well, lyrically and from a songwriter's perspective, sometimes it's sort of clever to sort of write an answer or imagine that song kind of from a different perspective. And so on today's program, we're going to listen to a handful of songs and their answer songs. So going to kick things off here with a classic courtesy of Chicago blues guitarist, singer-songwriter Otis Rush. We're going to hear one of his best-known tunes called I Can't Quit You Baby. This was recorded in the mid-1950s for Cobra Records, which was an independent Chicago record label specializing in the blues and kind of a rival at that time to Chess Records. So artists like Otis Rush certainly had

their original heyday with Cobra Records. So we're going to hear Otis Rush doing I Can't Quit You Baby, and then we're going to hear an answer song to that. Then we're going to hear another classic song that you might be familiar with, and then we're going to hear an answer song from that. So first up, here's Otis Rush with I Can't Quit You Baby here on CJSR FM 88.5. Well!

0: All right, there were a couple of songs there with their answer songs, which, as I was saying before, was a phenomenon mostly in the 1950s and early 1960s, where sometimes when there was a hit song, there was kind of like a response song or an answer song, or some people might even say it was like a sequel kind of to the original song. And sometimes, as I was saying before, you know, this might have been seen as a way of sort of riding on the success of that original song, or ensuring that the newer song kind of had some exposure because it kind of reminded people of the original song to begin with. I've read also that sometimes this kind of fell into the realm of parody, where, you know, you kind of had to be familiar with the original song in order to sort of understand the context of the answer song. So the song you just heard, that was a tune called Come On Back, Jack, and that was written by Mort Schumann and Leon Carr, but recorded by Nina Simone as one of her early singles in the early 1960s. And that particular song was written as a response to Hit the Road, Jack, which was composed by Percy Mayfield, but popularized by Ray Charles, being released in the summer of 1961. So Come On Back, Jack was kind of like the flip side or the answer to Hit the Road, Jack. So rather than telling Jack to hit the road, it was actually inviting Jack to come on back. And so naturally, before Nina Simone doing Come On Back, Jack, we listened to Brother Ray himself, Mr. Ray Charles, doing that classic tune, Hit the Road, Jack, one of his legendary hits, one of his legendary classics, and just a great song overall. So that was Hit the Road, Jack, followed by Come On Back, Jack. Before that, we listened to a tune called Try to Quit You, Baby, and that was courtesy of Buddy Guy. That was one of Buddy Guy's earliest recordings after he moved to Chicago in September of 1957. And so the story goes that Buddy Guy moved to Chicago in 1957, partly to make it in the music industry and partly also in search of work, seeing as how the rest of his family was in Louisiana. And unfortunately, for the first 3 days, Buddy Guy didn't really have anywhere to go and was going hungry. And then he ended up in a blues club, I think it was an Otis Rush sort of set, actually. And he was invited up on stage to play. And he played so well that they called Muddy Waters, who came down in a station wagon and brought food for him and encouraged him with his musical career. And the rest, they say, is history. So Buddy Guy didn't originally record for Chess Records at first. He did later record for Chess Records in the 1960s, but his earliest sessions were done with Cobra Records, which was at that time an independent Chicago blues record label that was sort of a rival to Chess Records, one of several rivals to Chess Records. And I believe he recorded for their artistic subsidiary label. And so one of his earliest recordings was a tune called Try to Quit You, Baby. And it was intentionally recorded, written and recorded as a sort of answer song to Otis Rush's classic I Can't Quit You, Baby, which we heard before that. And the idea was that in order to kind of ensure some familiarity and maybe some success, especially on the radio, they felt that hearkening to that earlier classic from Otis Rush would ensure that Buddy Guy's tune would be listened to and would be recognized by DJs and listeners alike. So it was kind of a way to, again, cynically saying, maybe ride the coattails of the Otis Rush classic. Although if I remember correctly, Otis Rush was actually in the studio. I don't know if he actually played on that recording with Buddy Guy or if he was just around, hanging around, but they did actually ask for his blessing to do that, and he said he didn't mind at all, so he was quite encouraging in that sense. So that was Buddy Guy with Try to Quit You, Baby. And of course, before that, we listened to Otis Rush himself with his classic recording, I Can't Quit You, Baby, from the mid-1950s on the Cobra record label. So you're listening to CJSR here on, and this is Senor Blues, and we're now going to go to an exclusive interview with Samantha Martin of Samantha Martin and Delta Sugar, a great R&B, soul, blues-influenced band operating out of Toronto who just recently put out a live album called A Beautiful Buzz. So we're going to be talking with Samantha about the new album, how it came about, and so here we go.
1: So thank you so much for joining us here on Senor Blues on CJSR. So I'm here in the virtual Senor Blues studio with Samantha Martin of Samantha Martin and Delta Sugar. So welcome, Samantha.
2: So good to be here.
1: Right on. So for our listeners who maybe aren't as familiar with your music, we have been playing your new album, which we're going to talk about shortly. But for our listeners who may not be familiar with you, could you tell us a little bit about yourselves, so Samantha Martin and Delta Sugar?
2: Yeah. We're based in Toronto. We do blue soul, kind of like that 70s review style show. And we've been together as a band, as Delta Sugar, for 11, maybe 12 years now. So it's been quite some time that we've been doing this. And we're anywhere from 7 to 10 piece band, depending on whether you're seeing us with a full horn section or not. So we've got a big imprint, both sonically and spatially.
1: Right on. So have you always been like a larger band, or has it sort of grown over the years, or how's that sort of evolved?
2: Yeah, it has grown actually exponentially, as a matter of fact. We started off as a four-piece band. It was myself, the two vocalists, I call them my co-vocalists. In reality, if you want like a real, they're background vocalists, but they're such a huge part of the show that they're co-vocalists to me, and a guitar player. And we did that for quite some time, probably about 2013, 2014, until probably about 2016, 2017. We sort of did the smaller, more gospel, more acoustic blues style. And I was starting to get sick of playing sort of midday festivals where you would see more of an acoustic style show. I was baking in the hot sun. I'm, you know, an Alberta white girl. I don't do well in the sun. And so I asked my agent, like, what do I got to do to get like some later night slots? And she said, you need a bigger band. You need drums. You need bass. You need, you know, cause you got to bring the party. And I was like, challenge accepted. So I obviously, when you add the bass and drums, we're already at 6, so why not add the keys? Now we're at 7. So we sort of slowly built up over like the course of 1 or 2 years. And then in 2018, we recorded our Run to Me record in 2018, and that's when it just hit the fan. Horn sections, like backup dancers at a show. Like we just kind of, we went full tilt, as they say.
1: Right on. So it's not only like a party for the ears, but also a party to watch.
2: Yeah, that's the idea. You know, like I try to put on the show that I like to go and see. So, you know, for example, I love like Charles Brad, like I loved going to see Charles Bradley and Sharon Jones and the Dap Kings, right? So that's the kind of show that like I watch back at like the big Black Crowes kind of like in their heyday. I watch, you know, Tina Turner, like the Ike and Tina Turner footage from back in the day. And like, that's the kind of show that I love to watch. So that's the kind of show that we're aiming to deliver.
1: I guess I'm curious, like, what would be like the smallest stage the entire band has ever played on? And like, what was that like for you?
2: I mean, the smallest stage, it was pretty small. We had members off the stage. I think my kitchen island might have been bigger than the stage. I think the drums and maybe the bass player were the only thing elevated, and everybody else was standing on the floor around it. But generally, the Horseshoe Tavern, if anybody's familiar with that, like that's sort of the minimum size stage for a 10-piece band.
1: Right yeah. on. That's awesome.
2: And we still had a little bit of room. You just, you know.
1: Everyone sort of elbows.
2: Yeah, it's about strategic placement, you know?
1: Right on. Well, that's awesome because you guys make a wonderful sound together. And congratulations on the new album, A Beautiful Buzz.
2: Thank you.
1: Yeah, so yeah, this is a live album, right?
2: Yeah, it's a live album. It's all one show, taken all from one show, and it's all in the order that we played it. So it's as close to the live experience that you're going to get on a CD or vinyl.
1: Excellent.
2: Because it is. It's the exact show. So, yeah, but it was recorded in 2022. And we were on tour. I was 6 months pregnant. I had a 10-piece band. And I had agreed to do this thing. Because as you know, like, or maybe you don't, but like, tours get booked years sometimes in advance. And especially with the sort of COVID delay stuff. That tour was supposed to be happening the year before. Like, it was just, or earlier that year, sorry. But it was also some delayed shows that we had booked in for 2020. So it just sort of amalgamated into this tour. But by that time, I was pregnant.
1: Wow.
2: And although being pregnant was a choice and a conscious decision, I don't think I really quite understood what being pregnant was going to entail. And so then I was about 5 months pregnant and the tour was looming. And I was like, we got to record this. We got to take somebody to like film it. We need to, you know, because it was such a crazy thing to do. And I was like, well, for posterity's sake, even if it's like, you know, 40 years down the line when people are writing, you know, about Sam Martin and all the crazy shenanigans she did, you know, we got to have footage to back it up or it didn't happen. So we brought a film guy to film it, and Renan from Gypsy Soul Records, he came and recorded as many of the shows as we could just to have them, and they sat on a hard drive.
1: Wow.
2: And then I started looking for a version of Loving Cup, and because we had a sub saxophone player for a show and I needed to get him an audio that matched the chart for the horns, and I was like, wow, this song's cooking. And I was like, I wonder what the rest of the show sounded like. So I went back and listened to the whole show and I was like, this is it. I've never been able to capture a live show with that energy. Like, we've had those kind of shows, we just weren't recording them, you know? So I've never been able to quite capture the magic that is Delta Sugar until that point. And I didn't even know I had captured it. Until, you know, a couple years later, and I was like, whoa. So we put it out, and hence A Beautiful Buzz is here.
1: Where was it recorded?
2: Maple Ridge, BC, at the ACT Theater. It was the last show of the tour.
1: Wow.
2: So we were super tight and very excited to go home by that point. So we were like, we weren't leaving anything left in the tank. We were just going for broke. And I was broke after that tour, so I'm super happy that it turned out, and at least I get this, you know, on the back end.
1: Right on. That's awesome. So, you know, maybe this is a challenging question, but like you're saying, like, that show captured the magic of Delta Sugar, and there were certain other sort of gigs where that happened. Like, are you able to put into words, like, what you were looking for, or what that sort of magic was that was thankfully captured on A Beautiful Buzz?
2: I think that the energy is sort of like lightning in a bottle, right? Because you can have a really like technically great show, but and hit all the notes and it sound just like the album and it can be recorded just beautifully and you know, but the audience is maybe not with you. Maybe, you know, it's a Monday or something and they're just kind of like a little bit more reserved. Especially in a theater setting, you know, you do kind of get more of the golf clap sometimes, you know, like the polite, lovely. Mm-hmm. So it was this, I think the energy is the thing. And that energy is an exchange between the audience and the musicians and what's kind of going on in the band and sort of around the band can really affect that energy. And, you know, interpersonal stuff and that sort of thing. But when you get a group of 10 musicians, 11 if you include Steve Werner, who did some guest appearances, when you get that many people on stage, it's sort of like throwing gasoline on a fire, right? So it's going to get big. And you know, somebody will do something that, you know, musically speaking, excites everybody on stage. And there was just a lot of those moments in the Maple Ridge show, like in Them Changes, our keyboard player, our organ player, Jeff, went and played like Danigata La Vida, like as the entrance into his solo. And we were all, you can hear me on the recording laughing. Because it was not planned. He'd never done it in any of the other shows. it was just that moment. And then, of course, later you go to put it out and you got to pay more money because it was already a cover to begin with. And then I got to pay for that solo in the mechanical royalties. But it was so worth it because it was just, that's what I'm saying about energy and sort of that live aspect where the unexpected kind of happens sometimes, and sometimes it's good and sometimes it's a train wreck. But that's the live experience. And we really captured sort of this particular band at a peak, and very grateful for that.
1: Right on. And so this was recorded, it was November of 2022, thereabouts. Yeah. And yeah. So this would have been kind of, as you were saying, like a lot of those shows were postponed because of the COVID-19 pandemic. And so were you guys just kind of getting back into live performance around that? You said it was the end of a tour, so obviously you guys had been playing, but was that sort of the return to live performance after the pandemic for you guys?
2: Sort of. That was the return to live performance in Canada as far as touring was concerned. We had played a few one-off shows here and there whenever the restrictions had been sort of lifted enough that maybe an outdoor festival kind of took place or where you could have social distancing. When we released the record in November of 2020, we played to 50 people in a theater that fit 800. We were still playing and we were doing a couple live streams and these sorts of things. So live performance didn't really go completely quiet for us. Plus, on top of that, there was a few tours in Europe. Because Europe's sort of, how can you say it? Like the sort of infection cycle was on a little bit different of a schedule as Canada. So it felt a lot of the times that we were going over to Europe when we were closed down here. And then when it, just as things started kind of shutting down again over in Europe, we'd come back home and get a couple festivals in. So we managed to get, we were crazy. We were doing a lot of things that, you know, were not for the faint of heart. I'm not sure if anybody ever bought travel insurance during COVID for that many people, but it became a very expensive endeavor. It was very stressful, but we did it. And this was our first big Canadian tour back after the pandemic. And then of course I was pregnant. So it was also the last Canadian tour that we were going to be able to do for a little while as well. Mm-hmm. So it was a really bittersweet moment for me. Mm-hmm. Yeah.
1: Right on. Awesome. And I'm curious because you said that there was a film crew that was also filming the show. I'm wondering, like, will that footage ever be released, or are there any plans to sort of put it out, or we're not sure.
2: There's a few, we were talking about maybe doing like a mini doc, or like, you know, just like a 20-30 minute doc of that sort of thing. Budgetary concerns. So let's see how well this live record does and if anybody's even interested in seeing that. But yeah, it's just a lot of footage and stuff to work through. Plus it was only one camera. It was only one camera person. So we had like a stationary camera and then we had Alex with a handheld. So, I mean, there might be a little bit of a an interview, like a post-tour interview or, you know, post-live album interview inserted with all the footage, because it's just, there's limitations to what you can do with one static camera and one guy with a camera. But we have it in case we need it, even if it's for a 30-second clip.
0: 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And we're going to take a short break from my exclusive interview with Samantha Martin of Samantha Martin and Delta Sugar. And we're going to take a listen to a song from their new live album that recently came out called The Beautiful Buzz. We're going to hear Samantha Martin and Delta Sugar doing their interpretation of a Buddy Miles classic. 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We'll be right back.

0: Hey, thank you very much. My daddy liked country and my mama liked rock and roll. 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
7: 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I'm your host, Gossam. We're into hour two of Senior Blues, the Saturday morning blues program here on CJSR. And we now return to my exclusive interview with lead singer Samantha Martin of Samantha Martin and Delta Sugar.
8: I'm curious because, like, you mentioned Them Changes. That's one of the covers that's included on the album A Beautiful Buzz. And there's a few other covers on there as well, like The Band, The Shape I'm In. I was wondering, like, you know, how you came about choosing those covers and what those songs mean to you.
9: Yeah, I picked The Shape I'm In because I'm cheeky like that, because I was quite big at that point with pregnant. So, and also because I love the band, you know, and sort of the last waltz. Like, there was I picked that song in particular. I think we also looked at maybe doing Don't Do It. Mm. As well, that was also another one that was on the roster of songs that we might choose. But that one, Steve and I just felt like we sang it really well together, so that's the one that we chose. And then Them Changes and got chose because it's just, what a ripper, you know, and that was why we chose that one. It was the energy of that song. And I mean, I had been trying to put that song in the band for quite a while. And I was like, nope, we're doing it. Everybody figure it out. And it was funny because I told everybody else to figure it out. And then I went out on stage that night. And for anybody who's a big Buddy Miles fan and knows that song would know that I messed up the lyrics a little bit. But it's live, and you couldn't tell if you didn't know the song. So I just kept it the way it was and put it on anyway. I was just like, that's what happens sometimes live. The other thing is, like, Loving Cup got chose because I love that part in the song that says, a beautiful buzz, what a beautiful buzz, right? So I was like, I wanted that to be the ender of the night, because that's what playing music is for me, is a beautiful buzz, and it fills my cup. And so I wanted that to be the ender. So that's why we chose that song. And then, of course, because my mom used to listen to it all the time. So, and also a little, very little known fact about Samantha Martin, is that I used to be in a Rolling Stones, cover band. I wouldn't call it a tribute band, but we would just do Stones music all night for fun. And it was myself, members of the Beauties, Flash Lightning, and, like, you know, just like an amalgamation of Toronto sort of musicians. And we would get together on Wednesdays at the Dakota Tavern. And I got the job because I could sing Gimme Shelter.
8: Nope.
9: The Mary Clayton part in Gimme Shelter. I was like one of the few chickaroos who could do it. So I got that, and then I just started singing backups with them for a little while. And it was the one and only side player gig I've ever had, and it was so fun. So the little you know, tidbit of information that nobody may know about me.
8: Right on. Well, that, I mean, that's impressive. Give Me Shelter, like that part, the Mary Clayton part, is that's no small feat.
9: It's no small feat, and Mary Clayton sang it effortlessly, and let me tell you, there's some effort when I do. You know?
8: Yeah. Oh, that's amazing. Well, you know, I really hope that, like you were saying earlier, I hope the Beautiful Buzz does incredible. You know, we've been playing it here on Senor Blues, and I encourage all our listeners to definitely check it out. You know, I'm wondering, like, with the band, because you said it was sort of capturing the peak of the band, like circa November 2022 is the end of the tour. Has the composition of the band, or have any of the members of the band sort of changed since then, or?
9: Yeah, we've... In any band this size, you're going to have sort of like turnover. It just is what it is. Not everybody's available all the time. Not all the personalities work together. And the other thing is, when you're working with super talented people, they either go off and they want to do their own thing. They don't want to be a side player. They want, and like their own thing takes off, or they're just super high in demand and they get cooler gigs, you know, like where they're playing to like 100,000 people or whatever the deal is. But like, yeah, we've had a few folks in and out, and you know, it's just the nature of running a band this size, because we're not like a band like the Beatles, you know what I mean? Where it's like the core never changes. It's Samantha Martin and Delta Sugar for a reason, because this train keeps rolling, you know, and there's certainly no shortage of very talented musicians in Canada who, you know, are looking to, you know, maybe outgrew something else that they were doing or looking for something new to do. Right. So send your resumes to SamanthaMartinMusic.com.
8: I was going to say, maybe I'll send my resume.
9: Yeah, do it. Why not? Exactly. Well,
8: you know, I'm wondering, like, so to keep the train rolling, like, what's your secret? How do you keep that Samantha Martin and Delta Sugar train going?
9: Coffee is a big part of it. Yeah. Therapy.
8: This is all music to my ears.
9: Yeah, I really don't always excel at how adaptable you need to be to run a band this size. I will say that this stresses me out. Financially, it's stressful. Logistically, it's stressful, like all that kind of stuff. So if you don't have a high tolerance for stress, don't do this. Do a trio, a power trio, you know? But that being said, the times that things are working are so rewarding, musically speaking, that I just keep going. So it's a just keep swimming kind of attitude. And there have been times in my career where I'm like, what am I going to do? You know, for instance, we were playing in Europe and the drummer that we had hired did not make the flight. And they were supposed to be boarding from Montreal, and me and the rest of the band were boarding from Toronto. And one of the other members who was boarding in Montreal was like, I don't see him. he's not on the plane. He's not sitting beside me. What do I do? And I just panicked, because for a flight overseas, like, this is no small sort of task to figure out how to get the person there.
8: You can't just drive.
9: You can't just drive there. It's not, it's an international flight. So we ended up getting Danny Nash, who used to play with us and had since kind of left the band to go go play with July Talk. And I called her up and I'm like, any chance you could get on a plane and be here in the next 24 hours. And she cleared her schedule. She got on a plane. She had an epic 24-hour day travel day, but she made it 3 hours before we played.
8: Wow.
9: So, And then she did the rest of the tour. Thankfully, it was a short tour. It was only a couple weeks, so there was that. And, you know, bless her for saving me because that was wild. You know, there's just a lot of logistics and there's, you know, you're dealing with a lot of different people and you're sort of counting on when they commit that they hold up their end of the bargain, but sometimes it doesn't happen. And so I think that's the most stressful part of doing it. But I think that it's mostly just trying to remember that it's all going to work out. And that even if I had to walk out on stage with just me and my guitar, I'd still play a show. So that's how I handle it. I think maybe that's a better question for my bandmates.
8: Maybe we'll do a follow-up interview with the band and, you know, juxtapose the answers.
9: Yeah.
8: Like one of those talking heads on The Office or something like that.
9: Yeah, my performance review as a band leader. Not looking forward to it.
8: I imagine it's better than you think, but...
9: Well, it's got to be better than James Brown. I'm not fining people for, you know, not wearing the... having their shoe shine, not shine or something like that. But
8: so I wanted to talk a little bit about yourself, like in terms of, you know, how you got started in music. So like, how did that all come about for you, to begin with?
9: I was interested in music very early on. My dad played guitar and he would sing and he was sort of like the guy that was always around the kitchen tables or the campfires and just sort of, you know, getting together and playing music. And so I was just always kind of around it. We were a big musical household, lots of vinyl, turntables, always, you know, rock set in the car on the way to the beach, you know. These sorts of things sort of shaped my musical influences, and my dad taught me how to play guitar. But he was more of a country guy. He played a lot of country music, so... I remember really early on saying, like, I don't want to play this country music stuff anymore. It's not cool. Because, like, you got to remember, I'm listening to much music, right? And in the 90s and early 2000s, when I was, like, you know, getting into my teenage and early 20s, hip-hop, R&B, like, Beyonce, like, Destiny's Child, Missy Elliott, you know, Lauryn Hill, these were the idols in sort of what was popular at the time. And then of course you had Sarah McLachlan and Jewel and all this kind of, you know, that sort of side of music. But I was really drawn more to the more soul kind of side of things, or R&B, I guess they would call it at the time. But I just feel like I told my dad, I think at some point, I don't want to play this country music anymore. I want to play rock and roll at the very least. And so he taught me Hey Joe by Jimi Hendrix. And I started like digging into more Jimi Hendrix, and then it was more Janis Joplin, more. So I started really getting into, and then you find, you know, Otis Redding and so on and so forth. So I just really started digging when I was about 14, 15, 16. And it definitely changed my trajectory in a lot of ways. And when I first started playing, I wasn't very good on the acoustic guitar. You know, like I wasn't really much of a songwriter. The songs I was writing was kind of like, you know, not very good.
8: Got to start somewhere, though.
9: So I started singing karaoke a lot, you know, just to kind of, as for fun, you know, a little hobby kind of thing, especially when I turned 19 and I could drink. And I entered a few karaoke contests and that sort of thing. And I met a fellow karaoke contest contestant who I had a huge crush on, but he was more of a live musician. And so he's like, you're a really good singer. You should come out to the open mic night. You know, whatever. And so I started going to the open mic night, hoping that I might, you know, catch a boyfriend, and I caught the live music bug instead. Didn't end up dating the guy at all, but it was super, it was super fun. And so I just started going to open mics and that sort of thing. And then started a band and kind of just went from there. And here I am. So that was like circa 2004, 2005.
8: Right on. When
9: I, you know, and then since then I've just been sort of after university, went into directly into live music, and then just spent the rest of my life paying off student loans for a business degree that was supposed to, you know, make me at least six figures and didn't happen.
8: Well, I mean, you never know.
9: Well, it's applicable to what I do today. Like I run my business, which, you know, I use everything that I was taught. It's just, I entered a business where six figures is hard to come by.
8: That's true.
9: Yeah.
8: So who would you say are like some of your biggest influences or inspirations musically?
9: I mean, it definitely starts with doo-wop music, like the Platters, the Flamingos, you know, like these sorts of groups, because of my grandmother and grandfather's record collection. They were a big Reader Digest kind of family. My grandfather would order a lot of really cheap costume jewelry and CDs. That was what he got a lot of. And you remember they had those box sets where it was like, you know, 1950s and 60s, you know, classic top 40 hits, these sorts of things. So that was sort of where I was introduced to a lot of older music, like sort of what would be the roots of what I do now. But harmonies have always been a really big thing. So that's when you start getting into the staple singers for me. Big bands like Mad Dogs and Englishmen, you know, Joe Cocker, Ike and Tina Turner. When it comes to songwriting, Lucinda Williams, Hank Williams Sr., you know, like I like a story. So the way I approach songwriting is I like there to be a beginning, middle, and an end to a story. I don't like kind of cliffhangers, you know, I like the chapter to be closed. So that comes a lot in that storytelling side of things comes out a lot in country music, bluegrass music. Mm-hmm. So I really, in my early 20s, really was listening to a lot of roots-based music to kind of get better at songwriting. And then stylistically speaking, I'm more influenced by 60s, 70s soul and rock and roll.
8: Right on.
9: Did you see my eyes light up when I said rock and roll?
8: Exactly.
9: Yeah. I am a rocker at heart. Absolutely.
8: And we can definitely hear that in your voice and your overall sound. And, you know, given that, you know, Senor Blues, we're predominantly a blues program, but I certainly do love my rock and roll and R&B. I'm wondering, like, what the blues means to you and how it sort of figures in your sound and your style.
9: Blues music is the foundation that popular music sort of sits on, right? Like, and it speaks to the human condition in a way that is so relatable to people who, you know, have struggled. And I think in this day and age, especially, we are, you know, in this economy, we're all struggling a little bit. But I think it's, for me, the blues is such a feeling, is more of a feeling than the notes even. And it moves me in ways that I just can't quite put into words. You know, I feel that the strife, I feel that feeling, love lost and that sort of thing. And I, because soul music was just sort of like blues light, you know, like it's sort of like maybe not as dark and, you know, that sort of thing. And it kind of, soul music became like a little bit more just like falling in love is more like soul music, and falling out of love is blues, I guess.
8: Yeah.
9: But I mean, it's one way to look at it, and only in certain circumstances, obviously. But it just speaks to the human condition, I think, you know, because whether you're struggling because of society, or you're struggling in a relationship, or you're struggling in parenthood, or you're struggling financially, these sorts of things, it's still a struggle. And I think that's what makes it so approachable. You know, like, I think it's a very approachable genre, whereas, like, say, acid jazz is, like, a little bit harder. You know, it's like a little, you know, it's the working man, like the same way country music is sort of speaks to the masses in that way, because it's a little bit more approachable. Now, when I say country music, I mean classic country.
8: Right.
9: I'm not talking about what's happening today. I'm going to get, you know, drawn and quartered, tarred and feathered if I say too much, but I'm not talking about the product placement country. Mm. Let's just put it that way. But it just sort of speaks to the common man or woman or they, them, you know, some genres are less approachable for the common person who maybe doesn't have a music background or, you know, hasn't listened to the foundation that led to the acid, you know, like didn't listen to, like, you know, Count Basie before they listened to, you know, to acid jazz. Like, if they, yeah, you know what I mean? Like, it's sort of like you got to have the foundation to be able to get to some certain subgenres of things. Whereas blues sort of kind of sits on this level sort of area where people can reach it. And that's, I think, why it sort of stood the test of time, even as it sort of

0: depending, you got the rock blues, soul blues, you know, acoustic blues, electric blues, guitar driven, some is more horn driven, you know, and then you get into funk, you get into these sorts of things. So that natural progression is, all of these genres are really approachable, whereas, you know, on their base level, very approachable.
1: 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We're going to take a short pause from my exclusive interview with Samantha Martin of Samantha Martin and Delta Sugar. We're going to listen to another song from their new live album that came out just under 2 months ago from the album A Beautiful Buzz. We're going to listen to another tune. This was included on Samantha Martin and Delta Sugar's last studio album, which came out in 2020, called The Reckless One. So we're going to hear a live version of their song Love Is All Around from A Beautiful Buzz here on CJSR FM 88.5.

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4: 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And we now return to the final part of my exclusive interview with lead singer Samantha Martin of Samantha Martin and Delta Sugar in support of their recent live album, A Beautiful Buzz, from which we just listened to the song Love Is All Around.
5: So, I'm curious now that A Beautiful Buzz is out, what are the plans for Samantha Martin and Delta Sugar coming up?
6: Well, we have a new album, new studio album that we're working on that has been a long time coming. So we're really looking forward to that. Lots more touring and a lot more. You'll see me on social media a lot more than you have. I've been hibernating. Mm. They called it maternity leave for the first year, and then it was just a extended sabbatical. I don't know what happened. But the kid's three. I can leave him at home with dad. I'm leaving. Going out for milk and ciggies. See you in a couple weeks. No, I'm just kidding. I love being a mom. It's super fun. But yeah, the new record is sort of an extension of what we do live. Like, it's a lot of the same kind of energy. Hmm. So if you like the live record, if you like our more upbeat stuff, you know, the next record is going to be really special. We've done the beds for it, which is like the bass, drum, guitar, keys, some of my vocals, that sort of thing. And so now we're just working on putting the finishing touches, the backups, the horns, the shakers and tambourines. And then the party will be released upon the world in 2027, early 2027, I think.
5: Yeah. Right on. So less than a year to go.
6: Yep. Less than a year to go. Right. If it all goes according to plan.
5: Fingers crossed.
6: Fingers crossed.
5: So any stops coming up in Alberta anytime soon, or?
6: Not on the books, but definitely in the works. So nothing solid that I can tell you right this second, but definitely 2027. We'll definitely be back by then. We were just there in February. Mm. We just played in Edmonton, Calgary, and we played Blues at the Bow in Bow Island.
5: Great.
6: Super fun. What a place. Blues at the Bow. If you haven't checked it out, it's a riot.
5: I've heard.
6: It's a riot. It really, like, it's a real throwback to like the juke joint kind of vibe, or like the dance hall kind of vibe. It's a super fun room, and it was a lot of fun. Yeah.
5: Right on. I'm curious, like, with having been together for as long as you guys have, like, what are some career highlights for yourself and your band? Like, what are some things that stand out to you?
6: Definitely surviving our first European tour was a career highlight. We did 48 shows in 54 days.
5: Wow.
6: The fact that we made it through, nobody died, nobody got fired. You know, our first European tour was a real test. Let's put it that way. And then, obviously, 2 Juno nominations, multiple Maple Blues, which has now been rebranded to the Canadian Blues Music Awards. We've gotten lots of nominations, you know, like somewhere in the 20, like neighborhood of like 20 nominations from myself or the band as a whole. Yeah, it was a wild sort of ride between 2018 and 2020. It was crazy. There was a lot of highlights, but I loved playing Festival d'Été in Quebec. Was wild. Like, you know, I had never played to 10,000 people. And that was a career highlight, and we really knocked it out of the park. So I'd never sold that many CDs off stage right after a set in all my life. Like, we ran out of, I think we sold like 100 vinyl or something like that. Like, it was crazy how many people bought stuff. So many thanks, Festival d'Été, for having us. Playing Edmonton Folk Festival was a super highlight. Calgary Folk Festival, super highlight. You know, like, there's been a few over the years, and you know, I just got Rolling Stone France, the editor-in-chief for Rolling Stone France, just wrote a glowing review, and I'm his pick. That's nice. Right, you know, Rolling Stone also covered me back when The Reckless One came out in 2020. They picked my song Sacrifice as their pick of the week in their country Rolling Stone section. And I'm like, that's not really country music, but it's more of Phil Spector Wall of Sound kind of vibe, but okay, I'll take it.
5: I guess it depends who you ask.
6: Yeah. It's just been, you know, I think the career highlight for me has been touring for sure. Like, just getting to meet people and go different places. I've seen so many different countries and played for so many beautiful people that's the highlight for me.
5: Right on. And any sort of like ambitions or goals that you have going forward, or things that you'd like to accomplish?
6: Yeah, I mean, definitely to be able to tour in Europe with the 10-piece band and tour with the 10-piece band all the time, because right now, budgetary concerns stop us from doing that a lot of the times. But like, making the 10-piece sort of the band, sort of the way, like, you don't see Tedeschi Trucks without Tedeschi Trucks, you know? So that would be sort of the next step for me, is like, this is what you're hiring and this is what's coming. And obviously, just to continue to tour and a tour bus would be nice. I've never done a tour on a tour bus. It's always a Sprinter or like a Ford Econoline with a trailer. And I feel like at 43, after 20 some years of doing this, I feel like I've earned a tour bus tour at least once.
5: Well, I hope it happens. I hope it happens soon.
6: Yeah, me too.
5: Right on. So for our listeners out there, how can they support you and find your music and find you on the socials?
6: Yeah, the website is samanthamartinmusic.com. And on that website, you can find out everything about me. Where you can stream the music, which, I mean, let's be honest, it's everywhere you can stream music. And then if you want to buy physical copies, you can buy it directly from the website. It'll ship right out of my basement. I will hand deliver it personally. And then when it comes to where we're playing, shows, that sort of thing, that's all on the website, as well as the social media stuff. And all of our social media is at Roots and Roll. So ROOTSNROLL. I got lost. It's kind of like rock and roll, but roots and roll.
5: I love it. Right on. So yeah, thank you so much, Samantha, for joining us this morning on Senor Blues. One last question. I always ask my guests on the program to pick one or two like favorite songs or most influential songs that I can share with our listeners at the conclusion of the interview. It doesn't have to be blues. It can be any genre.
6: Okay, most influential songs.
5: Or a favorite song, whatever works.
6: Or favorite songs. Hello Sunshine by Aretha Franklin. It was the song that I played in the delivery room when I had my baby. Hello Sunshine. I love that song so much. And I, you know, hats off to the queen. And then after that, I would say maybe Feeling All Right by Mad Dogs and Englishmen. You know, Feeling All Right.
5: Yeah, all right.
6: I like the message. I like the groove. You know, super fun.
5: And very timely because the person who wrote that song, Dave Mason, actually recently passed away a couple months ago. So it's sort of a tribute as well, maybe.
6: Yeah, there you go.
5: Right on.
6: There you go. Yeah, I just Mad Dogs and Englishmen and Aretha Franklin. Come on. It's a great way to end a show.
5: Brilliant. Well, I absolutely love it, and I will definitely spin those. Samantha, thank you so much for joining me here on Senor Blues. Any last words?
6: Nope. Just thank you so much, Cassim. I really appreciate it. Oh, I need another coffee, buddy.
5: No worries.
6: No, it's great.
4: 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So huge thank you to Samantha Martin of Samantha Martin and Delta Sugar for joining me virtually in the Senor Blues studio this morning for an exclusive interview. So we heard a couple of tunes from Samantha Martin and Delta Sugar's newest album, A Beautiful Buzz, a great live album, so you can check that out. And we're going to hear some more from it in future editions of Senor Blues. But we're going to take a listen to the requests that Samantha had for me to play on this morning's edition of Senor Blues to wrap up this interview segment of the program. So we're going to take a listen to the first of two requests. The first one is Hello Sunshine by Aretha Franklin from her 1968 album Aretha Now. So here is Aretha Franklin with Hello Sunshine.

All right, that's some classic R&B soul influence rock and roll, courtesy of Joe Cocker. That was a song that was recorded for his 1969 album With a Little Help from My Friends, and later re-released as a standalone single. That was a tune called Feeling All Right, and that was a request, one of two requests, from our special guest on today's program, Samantha Martin of Samantha Martin and Delta Sugar, in support of their new live album, A Beautiful Buzz. And so that was Feeling All Right, a song that was originally written by British guitarist singer-songwriter Dave Mason at a time when he was a member of the band Traffic. So we lost Dave Mason from our musical family earlier this year, so kind of a belated tribute as well to Dave Mason. So that was Joe Cocker with Feeling All Right. And before that, we listened to Aretha Franklin, a song taken from her 1968 album Aretha Now. That was a tune called Hello Sunshine, another request from Samantha Martin. So you're listening to CJSR 88.5 FM, CJSR.com. My name is Kasim. I want to thank you for tuning into this edition of Senor Blues. I had a great time sharing some music with you over the last 2 hours, and also a huge thank you and shout out to Samantha Martin for joining me on today's program, telling us all about Samantha Martin and Delta Sugar and their newest album, A Beautiful Buzz, so be sure to check that out. Stay tuned. I have one more song to share with you before I turn things over to Robin Hebert, who hosts Musica Nova, which features some great classical music, so stick around. You don't want to miss that. Musica Nova runs from 9 till 11 a.m. And then from 11 till 12 is Alternative Radio, which features speeches from activists. So it's a little taste of what's coming your way on the mighty CJSR this morning. I'll be back with a new episode of Senor Blues 2 weeks from now. And I leave you now with one more song that was inspired by my partner and I recently watching the movie The Boat That Rocked, otherwise known as Pirate Radio. And so I was very much enjoying the movie and enjoying the soundtrack in particular. So I thought I'd end off today's program as a salute to The Boat That Rocked. We're going to listen to one of the songs that was featured in the movie. I'm going to play you a tune from The Turtles, from their 1968 album called The Turtles Present the Battle of the Bands. And we're going to listen to a song that actually was kind of a parody of the Turtles' own sort of pop rock sound. So we're going to listen to their 1968 single called Eleanor, which was featured in the movie The Boat That Rocked, otherwise known as Pirate Radio. And so until next time, this is Kasim of Senor Blues saying good blues to you. Here are the Turtles with Eleanor, and stay tuned for Musica Nova with Robin Hebert coming up next.

And good morning, and we are happy together with Cosm and Senior Blues to get our day off to an excellent start here at CJSR, which is volunteer and listener-supported community radio at CJSR 88.5 FM in Edmonton, Alberta, Canada, in Treaty 6 territory, and worldwide at CJSR.com. This is Musica Nova. I'm Robin Hebert, and today we're going to be celebrating Canada Day. Yes, all Canadian composers on today's show, so stay tuned for it all. Going to begin with this Canadian composer, Alice Pingyi Ho, and the piece is entitled Forest Rain and performed here by Beverly Johnston.

we just heard Forest Rain, composed by Alice Pingyi Ho, and performed there by Beverly Johnston. And you're listening to Music Nova, celebrating the music of Canadian composers today here on CJSR 88.5 FM in Edmonton, Alberta, Canada, Treaty 6 territory, and worldwide at CJSR.com. And did you know that if you wanted to communicate with the DJ here in the on-air booth, you can send me a text at 780-492-2577. Love to hear from you. I'm going to turn now to John Nils Kokel, who was born in Toronto, Ontario on May 19th, 1943. He became interested in music at an early age, and by his mid-teens, it was electronic music that really excited him. And from 1963 to 1967, he studied music at the University of Toronto with studies in piano and composition at the Royal Conservatory of Music from 1964 to 1968. John Nils Kokel and fellow student Anne Southam taught a course together in electronic music and would go to concerts together to hear the music of such composers as John Cage and Pierre Boulez. John Nils Kokel was the first Canadian composer to buy a Moog synthesizer and the very first composer-performer to use this instrument in a live performance in 1968 at the Art Gallery of Ontario. This concert was part of the multimedia group InterSystems, which staged performances in Canada and the United States and would record three albums. In 1970, John Nils Kokel, along with Doug Pringle on saxophone and Alan Wells on percussion, would form the group Shrinks. The group would break the musical boundaries as they fused electronic, jazz, rock, classical, and world music to create new sounds in music that would excite and astonish both audiences and critics. They would record two albums, the self-titled Shrinks of 1970 and Long Lost Relatives, 1971. Now, after Shrinks, John Nils Kokel worked as a solo and collaborative artist, composing music for film, theater, radio, television, as well as his solo album projects. And over the years, his music has received a number of awards, and he continues his unique and original musical journey. John Nils Kokel composed the suite String Space on commission for the Toronto Repertory Ensemble and conductor Milton Barnes. Now, the four pieces that make up the music for the suite are Siren, December Angel, Vistix, and Field Hymn. String Space, composed by John Nils Kokel, and here performed by Shrinks.

String Space, composed by John Mills Kokout, and performed there by Shrinks. And you're listening to Musica Nova, celebrating the music of Canadian composers today at CJSR 88.5 FM in Edmonton, Alberta, Canada, Treaty 6 Territory, and worldwide at CJSR.com. Christos Hatzis was born in Volos, Greece on March 21, 1953. His musical studies began in Greece and continued in America at the Eastman School of Music for his undergraduate work. And over the years, he received many scholarships. American composer Morton Feldman was Hatzis' composition teacher and said of him, "There's little doubt in my mind that he is one of the top PhD candidates in the history of the department." Christos Hatzis received his PhD in 1992. He moved to Toronto in 1982 and became a Canadian citizen and began his career as a composer. His composition, The Temptation of St. Anthony, was chosen in 1988 to represent Canada at the International Rostrum of Electroacoustic Music in Stockholm, Sweden. His works are performed internationally, and he has received numerous commissions from such artists as the Pacifica Quartet, violinist Hilary Hahn, the Tafel Music Baroque Orchestra, and percussionist Evelyn Glennie. Christos Hatzis composed choral works, chamber music, music for mixed media, and orchestral works. His compositions have received national and international awards. He received two Juno Awards for Classical Composition of the Year in 2006 for his String Quartet No. 1, The Awakening, and again in 2008 for Constantinople, a chamber piece for trio and two vocalists. The recording of his composition, Going Home Star, Truth and Reconciliation, received the Juno Award for Classical Recording of the Year, Large Ensemble, in 2017. Christos Hatzis is known for his written works about music, his achievement as a teacher with his professorship at the University of Toronto, as well as his accomplishments as a composer. Telluric Dances was composed by Christos Hatzis on commission by Symphony Nova Scotia. At the same time, he also was fulfilling requests from an American oboist and Canadian oboist for a new concerto. Telluric Dances has three movements, Snake Dance, Eagle Dance, and Dancing in the Light. Christos Hatzis writes of these telluric or earth dances that they are my affirmation of my continuing faith and hope in the potential of humanity to transcend its present state of self-destructiveness. Well, let's hope so. And we're going to hear Telluric Dances by Christos Hatzis and performed here by Symphony Nova Scotia, conducted by Bernhard Gieler.

Choleric Dances, composed by Christos Hatzis, and performed there by Symphony Nova Scotia, conducted by Bernhard Bühler. And you're listening to Musica Nova today, celebrating the music of Canadian composers here at CJSR 88.5 FM in Edmonton, Alberta, Canada, Treaty 6 Territory, and worldwide at CJSR.com. Alexandra Strelitzky was born in Montreal, Quebec. Now, her studies were at the Université de Montréal, McGill University, and Collège International Marie de France. She has composed music that has been used in films such as Dallas Buyers Club and for television such as the show Sharp Objects. She has recorded three albums, Pianoscope of 2010, Inscape of 2018, and Neo Romance of 2023. Her second and third albums were long-listed for the Polaris Music Prize. Alexandra Strelitzky's live performances range from small venues to festivals, both in Canada and internationally. And we're going to hear a selection of her music from Inscape. And here is Alexandra Strelitzky to perform.

Then we heard Works for Piano from the album Inscape, and composed and performed by Alexandra Streletsky. 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We began our day with Cosm and Senior Blues at 7 a.m. And coming up next here on CJSR, we have Alternative Radio with David Barsamian, featuring speeches and interviews with journalists, teachers, scientists, writers, and activists. That'll come be followed by Big A Little A with Alex Mackay at 12 noon. Shantu Diggs brings us The Purple Room, 2 p.m. to 3 p.m. And If Hooks Could Kill will follow with Sonny Gomez from 3 p.m. to 4 p.m. Catch the Beat with Raybot, 4 p.m. to 6 p.m. Followed by David Stone and BPM, that's 6 p.m. to 8 p.m. And Bavesh, Trance Time, 8 p.m. to 10 p.m. So a lot of great music throughout the afternoon and evening for you here on this fine radio station. Going to continue now with Canadian composer Sarah Davachi. Here is Long Gratis Part 2, performed here by the Quatuor Bozzini.

I'm Robin Hebert, celebrating the music of Canadian composers for Canada Day on Musica Nova here on CGSR 88.5 FM. Have a great weekend.

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0: Thomas Jefferson, the most forthcoming of the founding fathers, said, "We shall drive them, the savages, we shall drive them with the beasts of the forests into the stony mountains." Furthermore, Jefferson went on, "Our new nation will be the nest from which all America, North and South, is to be peopled. Expansion is the path to security, it means we take over the world, we take over space, take over the galaxy. There's no limit to how much you have to expand to guarantee security." And that's been the principle from the beginning.
1: That's Noam Chomsky, and this is Alternative Radio. I'm David Barsamian. This edition of AR features Noam Chomsky on the origins of U.S. imperialism. One way to understand how the United States operates around the world is the Godfather model. Obey the Don, and you'll be well rewarded. Cross him up, and it's lights out. The U.S. maintains its global power out of the barrel of a gun. Of course, for rhetorical purposes, Washington is dedicated to human rights, freedom, and democracy. In practice, it implements mafia-type rules. In its origins, the Founding Fathers emulated Britain. By the end of World War II, the Union Jack was replaced by the Stars and Stripes, and America ruled the waves. It invades, bombs, and occupies countries, imposes sanctions and blockades, and kidnaps and assassinates leaders. Noam Chomsky says, "Since its founding, America has scarcely had a year without resorting to violence." Our guest today is Noam Chomsky, the legendary MIT professor, who has led a most extraordinary life. In addition to his pioneering work in linguistics, he's been a leading voice for peace and social justice for many decades. This classic from the AR archives was recorded at Boston University in 2008. It's remarkable, in many ways, how it has stood the test of time. The names and dates have changed, but the overall framework remains largely intact. And now, Noam Chomsky, Origins of U.S. Imperialism.
0: I've been asked to talk about modern-day American imperialism. That's a rather challenging task. In fact, talking about American imperialism is a little bit like talking about triangular triangles. The United States is the one country that exists, as far as I know, and ever has, that was founded as an empire explicitly. According to the Founding Fathers, when the country was founded, it was a nascent empire. That's George Washington. Modern-day American imperialism is just a later phase of a process that has continued from the first moment without a break, going in a very steady line. So we're looking at one phase in a process that was initiated when the country was founded and has never changed. The model for the Founding Fathers, borrowed from Britain at that time, was the Roman Empire, and they wanted to emulate it. Even before the Revolution, these notions were very much alive. Benjamin Franklin, 25 years before the Revolution, complained to the British that they were imposing limits on the expansion of the colonies, and he objected to this. Borrowing from Machiavelli, he admonished the British, I'm quoting him, that a prince that acquires new territories and removes the natives to give his people room will be remembered as the father of the nation. And George Washington agreed. He wanted to be the father of the nation. His view was that the gradual extension of our settlement will as certainly cause the savage as the wolf to retire, both being beasts of prey, though they differ in shape. Thomas Jefferson, the most forthcoming of the founding fathers, said, "We shall drive them, the savages, we shall drive them with the beasts of the forests into the stony mountains, and the country will ultimately be free of blot or mixture," meaning red or black. Wasn't quite achieved, but that was the goal. Furthermore, Jefferson went on, our new nation will be the nest from which all America, North and South, is to be peopled, displacing not only the red men here, but the Spanish-speaking population to the South and anyone else who happened to be around. There was a deterrent to those glorious aims, mainly Britain. Britain was the most powerful military force in the world at the time, and it did prevent the steps that the Founding Fathers attempted to take. In particular, it blocked the invasion of Canada. The first invasion of Canada, attempted invasion of Canada, was before the Revolution, and there were several others later, but it was always blocked by British force, which is why Canada exists. The United States did not actually recognize Canada's existence until after the First World War. Another goal that was blocked by British force was Cuba. Again, the Founding Fathers regarded the taking over of Cuba as essential to the survival of the nascent empire. But the British fleet was in the way, and they were too powerful, just like the Russians blocked John F. Kennedy's invasions. However, they understood that it would sooner or later would come. The great grand strategist, John Quincy Adams, the sort of intellectual father of Manifest Destiny, he pointed out in the 1820s that we just have to wait. They said Cuba will sooner or later fall into our hands by the laws of political gravitation, just as an apple falls from the tree. What he meant is that over time, the United States would become more powerful, Britain would become weaker, and the deterrent would be overcome, which in fact finally happened. And we should not ignore these early events. They are very much related to current history. That's made very clear by scholarship on current affairs. So the major scholarly work on the Bush Doctrine, George W. Bush Doctrine, the preemptive war doctrine. Major work is by John Lewis Gaddis, who's the most respected historian of the Cold War period. It's on the roots of the Bush Doctrine. And he traces it right back to John Quincy Adams, who is his hero, in particular to Andrew Jackson's invasion of Florida, which conquered Florida from the Spanish. And that was strongly approved by then Secretary of State Adams in a famous state paper in which he advocated the principle of preemptive war on the basis of the thesis that expansion is the path to security. So if we want to be secure, after all, we want to defend ourselves, we have to expand. At that time, expand into Florida. We were being threatened by what were called runaway slaves and lawless Indians who were in the way. They were threatening us by their existence, by barring our expansion. And as Gaddis points out, there's a straight line from that to George Bush. And now expansion is the path to security. It means we take over the world, we take over space, take over the galaxy. There's no limit to how much you have to expand to guarantee security. And that's been the principle from the beginning. Gaddis is a good historian, and he cites the right sources on the so-called Seminole War, Jackson's conquest of Florida, but he doesn't bother telling us what the sources say, and it's worth looking at what they say. They describe it as a war of murder and plunder and extermination, driving out the indigenous population. There were pretexts made, but they were so flimsy that nobody paid much attention to them. It was also the first executive war in violation of the Constitution, setting a precedent which has been followed ever since. There was no congressional authorization. It's all a lie. Adams lied through his teeth to Congress. I mean, it's all very familiar. So Gaddis is correct. It is the model for the Bush Doctrine. He approves of both of them, but that's a moral judgment. But his analysis is correct. Yes, what's happening now traces right back to the wars of extermination and plunder and murder and lying and deceit and so on, executive wars of that John Quincy Adams was the great spokesman for. Adams, incidentally, later in his life, regretted this after his own contributions were well in the past. He condemned the Mexican War as an executive war and terrible precedent. It wasn't a precedent. He'd established the precedent. And he also expressed remorse over what he called that hapless race of Native Americans, which we are exterminating with such merciless and perfidious cruelty. They knew what they were doing. Contemporary history likes to prettify it, but if you read the descriptions and the observations by the people who were involved, they knew exactly what they were doing. He expressed regret for it, but of course his own role was long past. It's commonly argued that American imperialism began in 1898. That's when the U.S. did finally succeed in conquering Cuba, and what's called in the history books liberating Cuba, namely intervening in order to prevent Cuba from liberating itself from Spain and turning it into a virtual colony as it remained till 1959, setting off hysteria in the United States, which hasn't ended yet. Also conquering, taking over Hawaii, which was stolen by force and guile from its population, Puerto Rico, another colony, soon moving to the Philippines and liberating the Philippines, also liberating a couple of 100,000 souls to heaven in the process. And again, the reverberations of that extend right to the present. But the belief that the imperial thrust started in 1898 is an example of what historians of empire call the salt water fallacy, the belief that you have an empire if you cross salt water. In fact, if the Mississippi River were as wide as the Irish Sea, the imperial thrust would have started much earlier. But that's an irrelevance. I mean, expanding over settled territory is no different from expanding over the waters. So what happened in 1898 was just an extension of the process that began when the nascent empire, as it saw itself, was formed in its first moments. A lot of this starts right in New England with New England merchants who wanted to, you know, very eager to take over the Pacific trade, the fabulous markets of China, which were always in their minds, which meant conquering the Northwest so you can control the ports and so on, meant kicking the British out and others out and so on. That went on from right here. The goal, as William Seward, who was Secretary of State in the 1860s, pointed out that the central figure in American imperialism, that we have to gain command of the empire of the seas. We've conquered the continent. We're going to settle, take it over. Monroe Doctrine was a declaration that we'll take it over, everybody else keep out. And the process of doing so continued through the 19th century and beyond until today. But now we have to have command of the seas. And that meant when the time was ripe, you know, 30 years later, when the apple started to fall from the tree, given relative power, proceeding overseas to the overseas empire. But it's basically no different than the earlier steps. The leading philosophical imperialist, Brooks Adams, he pointed out that this is 1895, we're just on the verge of moving overseas extensively, that all Asia must be reduced to our economic system. The Pacific must be turned into an inland sea, just like the Caribbean had been. And there's no reason, he said, why the United States should not become a greater seat of wealth and power than ever was England, Rome, or Constantinople. Well, again, there was a deterrent. The European powers wanted a piece of the action in East Asia, and Japan by then was becoming a formidable force. So it was necessary to explore more complex modes of gaining command of turning the Pacific into an inland sea and going on. And that was lucidly explained by Woodrow Wilson, who is one of the most brutal and vicious interventionists in American history. The probable permanent destruction of Haiti is one of his many accomplishments. Those of you who study international relations theory or read about it know that there's a notion of Wilsonian idealism. The fact that that notion can exist is a very interesting commentary on our intellectual culture and scholarly culture. If you look at his actual actions, fine words are easy enough. But these are some of his fine words, which he was smart enough not to put into print. He just wrote them for himself. He said, since trade ignores national boundaries and the manufacturer insists on having the world as a market, the flag of his nation must follow him, and the doors of the nations which are closed against him must be battered down, even if the sovereignty of unwilling nations be outraged in the process. No useful corner of the world may be overlooked or left unused. That's 1907. There's a current version of that, a crude version by Thomas Friedman, who says that McDonald's cannot flourish without McDonnell Douglas, meaning the U.S. Air Force. Well, that's a crude version of Wilson's point. You got to batter down the doors by force and threat, and no corner of the world must be left unused, no useful corner. There was a watershed in this process at the time of the Second World War. At the time of the Second World War, the U.S. already had by far the largest economy in the world and had for a long time. But it wasn't a major player in world affairs. Britain was the leading player, France second, the United States lagging. It controlled the hemisphere, you know, had made forays into the Pacific, but it was not the leading player. However, during the war, U.S. planners understood that the war was going to end with the U.S., the world dominant power. However, it turned out other competitors were going to destroy themselves and each other, and the U.S. would be left alone. In fact, the U.S. gained enormously from the war. Industrial production virtually quadrupled. The war ended the Depression. The New Deal measures hadn't done so. At the end of the war, the U.S. had literally half the world's wealth, and competitors were virtually either damaged or destroyed, and incomparable security. Controlled the Western Hemisphere, controlled both oceans, controlled the opposite side of both oceans. There's just nothing remotely like it in history. And during the war, planners understood that something like that was going to turn out. It was obvious from the nature of the war. From 1939 to 1945, there were high-level regular meetings of the State Department planners and the Council on Foreign Relations, the sort of main external non-governmental input into foreign policy. And they laid careful plans for the world that they expected to emerge. It was a world, they said, in which the United States will hold unquestioned power and will ensure the limitation of any exercise of sovereignty by states that might interfere with U.S. global designs. Incidentally, I'm not quoting neocons. You know, I'm quoting the Roosevelt administration, the peak of American liberalism. They called for what they called an integrated policy to

to achieve military and economic supremacy for the United States and bar any exercise of sovereignty by anyone who would interfere with it. And they would do this in a region that they called the Grand Area. Well, in the early part of the war, 1939 to 1943, the Grand Area was defined as the Western Hemisphere routinely, the former British Empire, which the U.S. would take over, and the Far East. That would be the Grand Area. They assumed at the time that there would be a German-led world, the rest, so it would be a non-German world, that's us, and a German world. As the Russians gradually ground down the Nazi armies after 1942, it became pretty clear that there wouldn't be a German world. So the Grand Area was expanded to be as much of the world as could be controlled, limitless. That's simply pursuing the old position that expansion is the path to security for the nascent empire of 1776. These policies were laid down during the war, but then they were implemented right after the war. In fact, the now that we have available in the declassified record the planning documents of the late 1940s, it turns out they're very similar to the wartime planning. One of the leading figures was George Kennan, who was head of the State Department policy planning staff. He wrote one of his many important papers in 1948, PPS 23, if you want to look it up, noted that the United States has half the world's wealth, but only 6% of its population, and our primary goal in foreign policy must be, as he put it, to maintain this disparity. And in order to do so, we must put aside all vague and idealistic slogans about democracy and human rights. Those are for public propaganda and colleges and so on. But we must put those aside and keep to pure power concepts. There's going to be no other way to maintain the disparity. And then in the same paper and elsewhere, he and his staff went through the world, assigned to each part of the world what would be what they called its function within this global system that in which the U.S. would have unchallenged power, unquestioned power. So Latin America and the Middle East obviously would provide the energy resources that we would control, gradually pushing out Britain, throwing out France immediately and pushing out Britain slowly over the years and turning it into essentially a junior partner, as the British Foreign Office ruefully described their role at that time. Latin America we simply control. That's our little region over here, which has never bothered anyone, as Secretary of War Stimson said. So Latin America we keep, Middle East we control. Southeast Asia would be, its function was to provide resources and raw materials to the former colonial powers. And so Kennan went through the world and assigned them its function, and there's no time to go through it, but if you ever want an education on hysterical jingoist fanaticism, you really should read their documents. If you've studied these issues, you've heard of at least NSC 68, which is discussed by everyone, but its rhetoric is omitted, and you have to look at its rhetoric to see what's going on in these crazed heads of the great thinkers. Well, anyway, what do we do about Latin America? Well, Kennan was pretty explicit about that, too. He said, in Latin America, we should prefer police states. The reason is, and he said, that harsh government measures of repression should cause no qualms as long as the results are on balance favorable to our interests, in particular, as long as we guarantee the protection of our resources. Our resources happen to be somewhere else, but that's a historical accident. They're our resources, and we have to protect them. And if you have to do it by the mailed fist, okay, that's the way you do it. There is a long, ugly history. There's no time to go through it, but the Cold War history essentially follows this pattern. The Cold War was a kind of a tacit compact between the superpower and the smaller power, the United States and Russia.
The compact was that the United States would be free to carry out violence and terror and atrocities limitless in its own domains, and the Russians would be able to run their own dungeon without

too much U.S. interference. So the Cold War, in effect, was a war of the United States against the Third World and of Russia against its much smaller domains in Eastern Europe. And the events of the Cold War illustrate that. Each great power used the other's threats as a pretext for repression and violence and destruction, the United States way more than Russia, if you look at the record, reflecting their relative power. But that's essentially the picture. In fact, for the United States, the Cold War was a war of basically a war against independent nationalism in the Third World, what was called radical nationalism. Radical means doesn't follow orders. So it's a constant struggle against radical nationalism. In particular, a leading thesis all the way through is that even the smallest place, if it becomes independent, is a serious danger. It's what Henry Kissinger called a virus that might infect others, like even a tiny place, you know, Grenada or something. If it has successful independent development, others might get the idea that we can follow, the rot will spread, as Acheson put it, so you got to stamp it out right at the source. It's not a novel idea. Any mafia don will explain it to you. The Godfather does not tolerate it when some small storekeeper doesn't pay protection money. Not that he needs the money, but it's kind of like a bad idea. Others might get the idea. And in particular, small, weak countries, we have to crush them with particular violence. It's easy, you know, nobody can stop you. And others get the point. That's a large part of international affairs, right to the present. Well, to learn about what the Cold War was about, the obvious place to look is what happened when it ended. Okay, so November 1989, the Berlin Wall fell, Soviet Union soon collapsed. So what did the United States do? How did it react? I mean, the pretext for everything that had happened in the past was, you know, the Russian monster, the monolithic and ruthless conspiracy attempting to take over the world, as John F. Kennedy called it. Well, now the monolithic and ruthless conspiracy was gone. So what do we do? Well, it turns out what we do is exactly the same thing, but with different pretexts. And that was made clear instantly. A couple of weeks after the Berlin Wall fell, the United States invaded Panama, killing unknown numbers of people. We don't count our victims, according to Panamanian human rights groups, maybe a couple of thousand people. The Panamanians take this seriously. In fact, last December, they once again declared a national day of mourning, referring to the invasion. I don't even think it made the newspapers here. I mean, when you crush ants in your path, you don't pay much attention to their, you know, what they may have to say about it. But they invaded Panama, had to veto some Security Council resolutions. The point of the invasion was to kidnap a kind of a minor thug, Noriega, who was kidnapped, brought to the United States, tried, sentenced for crimes that were real. But he had committed them when he was on the CIA payroll, almost without exception. Small footnote. But for that, we had to invade Panama and kill however many people it was, a couple of thousand probably, and install a government of bankers and narco-traffickers, drug trafficking shot up and so on. But it was a successful invasion and applauded here. It was kind of a footnote to history. That's the kind of thing the U.S. does in its domains all the time. But it was a little different. For one thing, the pretexts were different. This time, it wasn't we were defending ourselves against the Russians. It was we were defending ourselves against the Hispanic narco-traffickers who were going to come and, you know, shoot up our kids and destroy the country and so on. And in fact, Noriega was a minor narco-trafficker who had mostly been working for the CIA. But he became unacceptable when he started dragging his feet on following orders, like he didn't participate enthusiastically enough in the U.S. terrorist war against Nicaragua and so on, so he obviously had to go. Well, one difference was that it had different pretexts. Another was that the United States was much freer to act. That was pointed out right away by Elliot Abrams, who's now back in office running Middle East affairs. He pointed out right away that the invasion of Panama was different from what had preceded because we didn't have to be concerned about the Russians stirring up trouble somewhere in the world. We were free to use force without impediment. And correct observation goes on right until today. Many of the violent acts that the U.S. has carried out since then, it would have hesitated seriously about if there was a deterrent.

0: but now there are no deterrents anymore, so you do what you like. That was a change. Again, if you want to learn more about what the Cold War was about, have a look at the documents that were produced right afterwards. This is George Bush the First. Early 1990, gave his new budget request, there was a new national security strategy, and they described what the post-Cold War world would be. Turns out, exactly as before. We still have to have a huge, massive military force, but we have to maintain what they call the defense industrial base. That's a euphemism for high-tech industry. You know, for the public, talk about our belief in free trade and free enterprise. But anyone who knows anything about the U.S. economy knows it's based on the state, extensively on the state sector. High-tech industry is very largely within the state sector, and it's under typically under Pentagon cover as long as it's electronics-based. And that's called the defense industrial base. So we have to maintain the huge public subsidy to high-tech industry called the defense industrial base. We have to have a massive military, but it has different targets. As they pointed out before this, we were aimed at a weapons-rich target, namely Russia. Now we're aiming at a target-rich region, namely the Third World. So that's what we need the major military forces for. In fact, that's pretty much what it was in the past, too, but now it's openly conceded. With regard to the Middle East, specifically, we have to maintain intervention forces directed at the Middle East. And then comes this interesting comment. We need the same intervention forces directed at the Middle East, where the problems that we faced could not have been laid at the Kremlin's door. Okay, so sorry, folks, we've been lying to you for the last 50 years, claiming we're defending ourselves against the Russians. But now that the Russians aren't there, it turns out the problems couldn't have been laid at the Kremlin's door, which is correct. The problems were independent nationalism, and they continue to be so. But now it's said open and clear because the pretext is gone.
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0: We have to also be concerned now about what they call the technological sophistication of third world powers. It's a really overwhelming threat. It's kind of like Hillary Clinton a day or two ago saying that if Iran attacks Israel with nuclear weapons, we'll obliterate Iran. The chance of Iran attacking Israel with nuclear weapons is somewhere below an asteroid hitting Israel, but it doesn't matter. It's a nice throwaway line. But that's the kind of threat we have to worry about. It's kind of like Ronald Reagan in 1985 strapping on his cowboy boots and declaring a state of national emergency because of the threat posed to the national security of the United States by the government of Nicaragua. Which was only 2 days away from Harlingen, Texas. So we really had to tremble in terror. You know? Well, that's standard. It had to increase after the end of the Cold War with the main pretexts gone, and it has. This is all consistent with a conception of aggression that has developed through the period and right up till today. Aggression has a meaning, you know, but that meaning doesn't apply to us. By U.S. leaders, aggression means resistance. So anyone who resists the United States is guilty of aggression. And that makes sense if we own the world. You know, so any act of resistance is aggression against us. So when the U.S. invaded South Vietnam in the early 1960s under Kennedy, Kennedy said we're defending ourselves against what he called the assault from within. And the leading liberal light, Adlai Stevenson, described it as internal aggression. So internal aggression by South Vietnamese against us, and of course we're there by right because we own the world. And that continues right to the present, so keep a lot of time because nothing much changed and come right up till today. So the big problem of the Middle East now, the growing aggressiveness of Iran, that's what's causing the problems of the Middle East. Well, you know, aggression has a meaning. It means sending your armed forces into the territory of some other state. When the

goals against Iranian aggression in Iraq, in Lebanon, and in Gaza, where Iran is carrying out aggression, meaning people there are doing things we don't like, and Russia isn't around, so we'll blame it on Iran. That's aggression. You know, if somebody was looking at this who hadn't been adequately brainwashed by a good Western education, they would collapse in ridicule. I mean, yes, there are foreign fighters in Iraq and plenty of foreign arms in there, namely from the country that invaded Iraq. But they're not foreign, remember? They're indigenous, because we're indigenous everywhere. That follows from owning the world, going back to the nascent empire. Spread. So therefore, we're not foreign fighters there or anywhere else. We're indigenous, and it's the foreign fighters who have to be stopped. You'll notice that there's a serious logical fallacy in what I've just been saying. It overlooks two fundamental principles, which are the crucial principles of world order. The rest is footnotes. The first principle is that we own the world and Iran doesn't. So therefore, the principles don't apply to us. They only apply to others. And kind of a corollary to that is that everything we do is necessarily with the best of intentions. That's a tautology. You don't have to give evidence or arguments. And that's a constant feature of the intellectual culture, almost without exception, across the spectrum. So, for example, during the invasion of Vietnam, I hope I don't have to describe it to you, but it killed several million people, destroyed three countries. It's just a monstrous atrocity. There was vast discussion of it, mainstream discussion. But if you look closely, you'll find that there was never a principled critique of the war. That was not permissible. Just to keep to the kind of left critical end, and the rest gets worse. At the end of the war, Anthony Lewis of the New York Times wrapped it up. He said, speaking from the left liberal extreme, that the United States entered the war with blundering efforts to do good. Notice, efforts to do good is a tautology. We did it, so therefore it's efforts to do good. So it's not saying anything. Blundering, because it didn't work as well as they wanted, at least. Worked pretty well, but not as well as they wanted. So we started with blundering efforts to do good, but by 1969, it was clear that we could not establish democracy in South Vietnam at a cost acceptable to ourselves. Well, established democracy in South Vietnam is on a par with some Soviet commissar saying that Stalin was trying to establish democracy in Eastern Europe. But that doesn't matter, it's us, so we were doing. But the problem with it was the cost to us. So that meant we had to sort of start pulling out. Well, that's the critique at the very left end. I'll take one more example. The leading American liberal historian, maybe the most famous historian of his generation, Arthur Schlesinger, who was at first a super hawk, like the whole Kennedy administration was, no alternative to victory in their invasion of South Vietnam, which is what it was. But by the late 60s, he was having second thoughts, and he wrote a book expressing them. He said, "We all pray that the hawks will be correct in hoping that the surge of the day, a big influx of troops, will be successful. And if they are, we will be praising the wisdom and statesmanship of the American government in winning the war." And he was aware of what it was. He said, "Leaving a land of wreck and ruin with its institutions destroyed may never recover. But we'll nevertheless be praising the wisdom and the statesmanship of the American government, and we pray that they're right, the hawks." But he said they probably aren't right. It's probably going to be too costly for us. No question about the cost to the Vietnamese. I mean, land of wreck and ruin. So therefore, maybe we ought to rethink it. Well, that's the criticism at the critical end of the spectrum, the dovish critical end. Then from there on over to the jingoist end of the spectrum, you have a kind of a debate. Could we have won with more force, or was it a lost cause anyway, and so on. It's rather striking that the population is out of this. So in 1969, the year that Lewis pointed to, 70% of the population thought that the war was fundamentally wrong and immoral, not a mistake. Try to find anything in the literature of educated sectors that says it was anything but a mistake, that it was fundamentally wrong and immoral. That's not unusual. Internally, the government was aware of this. One of the things that is not taught but should be read, because it's very illuminating, is the final part of the Pentagon Papers,
Pentagon Papers.

papers are not declassified archives. They are stolen archives, so we know a better idea what they were thinking. The Pentagon papers end in 1968, right after the Tet Offensive in January 1968, which convinced the business world that this is going to cost us too much. We better start winding it down. There was a request from the government to send another couple hundred thousand troops to Vietnam, but they were dubious about doing it and didn't do it finally because they were afraid that there would be an uprising in the United States, a popular uprising of unprecedented proportions, and they would need the troops for civil disorder control because of protests among underprivileged people, women, youth, and others who just weren't going to take anymore. They didn't admit that they were listening, but they were, and they always do. If they needed the troops for control, and they sort of slowly started backing off. Another 6 years of war, you know, devastated Laos and Cambodia and much of Vietnam, but at least they started winding down. Well, that was 1969. Notice that you can take the rhetoric about the Vietnam War and translate it almost verbatim into discussion of the Iraq War. There is no principled critique within the mainstream. By principled critique, I mean the kind of critique that we would carry out reflexively and do when somebody else commits aggression. Say when the Russians invade Czechoslovakia or Afghanistan or Chechnya, we don't ask, is it too costly? If David Petraeus could achieve anything in Iraq like what Putin achieved in Chechnya, he'd probably be crowned king or something like that. But nevertheless, we condemn it rightly. Doesn't matter whether it worked or not or whether it was costly to them or not. Or when Saddam Hussein invaded Kuwait, killing probably a fraction of the number of people that Bush killed a couple of months earlier when he invaded Panama. But we nevertheless denounce it as aggression. You know, no, that's a principled objection. But when we carry out aggression, it's inconceivable. And that goes back to the principles that I mentioned. We own the world, and everything we do is, by definition, good in intention. So the worst that it can be is what Barack Obama calls a strategic blunder, or what Hillary Clinton calls getting into a civil war which we can't win. In fact, Iraqis overwhelmingly blame the civil war on us, but that's irrelevant too. That's the level of critique, and it follows from the principles that I mentioned. And it governs news coverage too, in fact, pretty openly. Here's John Burns, most respected correspondent in Iraq. He says that the United States is the prominent economic, political, and military power in the world, and has been the greatest force for stability in the world, certainly since World War II. It would be a dark day if the outcome in Iraq were to destroy the credibility of American power, to destroy America's willingness to use its power in the world to achieve good, to fight back against totalitarianism, authoritarianism, gross human rights abuses. Okay, in other words, that's the framework of reporting. Reporting must be cheering for the home team. Nothing else is conceivable because of the depth of these principles which are instilled into people in the educational system and propaganda. You can't see the world in any other terms. So it's neutral, objective reporting to say we're cheering for the home team. And it's quite open. It's interesting that he said it so clearly, but he says that's particularly true, he says, in the Middle East. And notice that it makes not the slightest difference what the people of the world or the Middle East think. That's not relevant. Or for that matter, what the people in the United States think. So the Vietnam War was benign efforts to do good, which were too costly to us, even when 70% of the population said that's fundamentally wrong and immoral, not a mistake. Population here is as irrelevant as the population in the rest of the world, unless you're frightened of them, and you have to keep your troops here for civil disorder control. What do people think? Well, what people think, we know from international polls that are regularly taken. They think that the United States is the most frightening, dangerous country in the world, not John Burns' line. And there's overwhelming opposition to U.S. force, just almost everywhere. It's also true of the Middle East, and there's nothing new about it.

our current George Bush, after 9/11, asked, why do they hate us, and went on, they hate our freedoms, and so on. You remember that. What the press should have reported is that he was just repeating a question that President Eisenhower asked in 1958. Eisenhower asked his staff, why is there a campaign of hatred against us among the people of the Middle East? And the National Security Council, the highest planning agency, had provided an answer. He said the people in the Middle East, their perception is that the United States supports brutal tyrannies, blocks democracy and development, and does so because we want control of their oil. And then they went on to say, yeah, perception is more or less correct, and that's the way it ought to be. So therefore, there's a campaign of hatred against us. And so it continues. After 9/11, the Wall Street Journal, to its credit, conducted some polls in the Middle East. They didn't care about the general population, what's demeaningly called the Arab street. They polled what they called moneyed Muslims, bankers, managers of multinational corporations, you know, kind of guys we like. And they found pretty much the same thing as 1958. It's not, they don't have any objection to neoliberalism or any of this stuff. In fact, they love it. But they condemn the United States for supporting harsh, tyrannical regimes, which it does, and opposing democracy and development, which it does, because we want to control their energy resources. By 2001, they had other objections, namely Israel's U.S.-backed vicious repression and dispossession of Palestinians, which is ongoing, and also the sanctions against Iraq. The sanctions against Iraq didn't get much play here because we don't pay attention to our crimes. That's crucial. That's part of the principle that everything we do is good. But they do pay attention. In fact, we know a lot about them, or we can if we want to. We do not want to publicize our genocidal actions. But people in the Middle East noticed and didn't like it, and that increased the campaign of hatred among the moneyed Muslims, our friends there. Don't have to think about the others. But it doesn't matter what they think. The same is true of the invasion of Iraq. Iraqis regarded it as worse than the Mongol invasions. You know, the great success story of Petraeus is to establish warlord armies, which will probably tear the country up in the future. You know, there's been massive ethnic cleansing, and that's been accelerated by the Petraeus strategy of building essentially walled communities. Well, what does the public think about all these things? Well, we know about Iraq. The public wants to get out, but they're irrelevant. What about Iran? The next major crisis looming, which will make Iraq look like a tea party if they go through with it. There are opinions about this. There's the opinion of American elites, which you can read, say, in the New York Times or Washington Post or liberal journals and so on. They'll tell you that Iran is defying the world by enriching uranium. Well, exactly who is the world? Okay, well, we can find out. There is an organization called G77, 130 countries, includes the vast majority of the people of the world. They vigorously support Iran's right to all the rights guaranteed by the Non-Proliferation Treaty, including enriching uranium for nuclear power. So they're not part of the world, okay? Now, what about the American population? An overwhelming majority of the American population agrees with G77, namely that Iran should have the right to produce nuclear energy, but not nuclear weapons. So the American population is not part of the world. So non-aligned countries are not part of the world. You know, American population is not part of the world. Obviously, Iranians are not part of the world. So who's left? Well, the world consists of people who follow Washington's orders. You can't say it includes the United States, because the overwhelming majority of Americans are not part of the world. They oppose this, just as on many other issues. And that goes on without comment. You know, correctly, if we're cheerleaders for the home team, and that's the framework for discussion. Is there a solution to the crisis with Iran, which is extremely serious? If the U.S. goes through with its plans, like I said, it might make Iraq look like a tea party. Well, there are solutions, potential solutions. One of them is what I just said, that Iran should have the rights of any signer of the Non-Proliferation Treaty. Israel, Pakistan, and India also ought to have those rights if they sign the treaty. Since they haven't done it, they don't have those rights, but of course they're doing it because we say it's okay. But that's the opinion of the large majority of Americans.
And the same large majorities, runs around 75%, says that a nuclear weapons-free zone should be established in the region, including Iran, Israel, American forces deployed there, and so on. Well, that would end the crisis. Is that possible? Well, it's supported by the large majority of Americans, but as I mentioned, they're not part of the world. It's Iran's official policy, but they're not part of the world. The U.S. and Britain are formally committed to it, in fact, more so than any other powers, for a very simple reason, which we would read about if we had a free press. When the United States and Britain went to war with Iraq and tried to find a thin legal cover for it, they appealed to UN Security Council Resolution 687, 1991, which ordered Iraq to get rid of its weapons of mass destruction. And as you remember, Britain and the United States claimed they hadn't lived up to it. Well, you know, you're all literate. You can read Resolution 687. It commits the United States and Britain to work to establish a nuclear-free weapons zone in the Middle East. Okay, so if you can appeal to it as a justification for aggression, you're compelled to follow its provisions. But to point that out would be really to break the rules. And you can, again, do a Google search and see if you can find anyone anywhere near the mainstream who's ever bothered to point this out. Another way to move towards a solution would be to end the threats against Iran. The threats, if anyone cares, are a violation of the UN Charter, but for outlaw states, that's irrelevant. Again, the large majority of the American population thinks we should end the threats and move to normal diplomatic relations with Iran. Well, if these steps were taken, the crisis would essentially be over. So we can ask, who's defying the world if the world includes its people, you know, including the American people? And the answer is very simple and straightforward. Those who are defying the world are the ones in power in Washington and in London and in the editorial offices and the university faculties and so on. They're defying the world, but not Iran, not on these issues. And in fact, it's a serious matter because it could lead to total disaster. And the same is true on other issues. So the other major live issue in the Middle East is Israel-Palestine. Well, what does the world think about this? There is an international consensus supported by about two-thirds of the American population, supported by former non-aligned countries, supported by the Arab world, formally at least, supported by Europe, obviously Latin America. In fact, everyone. Iran supports it. Hamas supports it. It's for a two-state settlement on the international borders, with, meaning pre-June 67 borders, with minor modifications. Who opposes that? Well, for the last 30 years, the United States has opposed it, and it continues to oppose it. And Israel, of course, opposes it, though if the U.S. would support it, Israel would necessarily go along. So the problem is right in Washington. This begins in 1976, when the U.S. vetoed the first Security Council resolution calling for a settlement in these terms. It was introduced by the Arab states, backed by the PLO. Actually, it even goes back earlier to 1971, when President Sadat of Egypt offered Israel a full peace treaty in return for withdrawal from occupied territories. What he cared about was withdrawal from the Sinai, where Israel was kicking out thousands of peasants and settling. Israel, he didn't say anything about the Palestinians. They were not an issue at the time. Israel recognized it as a genuine peace offer and decided to reject it. They made a fateful decision, preferring expansion to security. Peace treaty with Israel would have ended security problems. Egypt would have ended security problems. The important question is what would happen in the United States, the godfather. There was a battle, a bureaucratic internal battle in the United States. Kissinger won. And the U.S. followed his policy, which he called stalemate, meaning no negotiations, just force. Okay, and that set the stage for the 1973 war and on to a whole list of horrors since. And up till today, the United States and Israel have been leading the rejectionist camp. By now, they are the rejectionist camp, not the U.S. population, but the government. So who's defying the world on this issue? Is there a possible settlement? Sure there is, but it resides here. In fact, on issue after issue, the major problems happen to be right here, which is a very optimistic conclusion.
because it means that

0: we can do something about it. It's here that we can have an influence, not elsewhere. I'll stop.
1: That was Noam Chomsky on the origins of U.S. imperialism. 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Joe Ritchie is our general manager and editor. I'm David Barsamyan. Thank you for listening. We go out with Sonny Rollins, the tenor saxophonist great, performing What Is There to Say?

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0: CJSR is tabling at Edmonton Open Mic Festival on July 4th, 11 a.m. to 4 p.m. at Grounds Sherbrooke Community Hall.
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1: In the spirit of reconciliation, we would like to take a second to acknowledge that the land on which we are broadcasting from is a traditional meeting ground and home for many Indigenous peoples, including the Cree, Salto, Blackfoot, Nakota Sioux, Métis, and many more.
0: We would also like to acknowledge that both Indigenous and settler folk are all treaty people, and we all have a responsibility in upholding the original intentions of those treaties to respect and honor the land we inhabit and the First Peoples here.
2: This is Big A, Little A, your punk

0: program.
1: Yeah. Oh, hot mic. Hot mic. There it is. There's the sweet spot. There she goes. Okay, this is Big A Little A. That was Energetic Action off of their 2013 album Becoming. In the hour before I sleep. My glasses are fogging up on me. Why they built this radio station in an old steam room, I'll never know. Anyway, you are tuned into CJSR. My name is Lex, and joining me today, my very special guest, Mr. Christian Mingle.
2: Yes!
1: How are you this fine Saturday?
2: I'm doing all right.
1: Well, good, that makes two of us. Yeah, that's great. I'm a little out of breath. I ran here. Yeah. Hey, if you've never heard Big A Little A before, it's not my show. I just do it because I can. It was created by our dear friend David Finkelman, who played guitar in the band we just heard, Energetic Action. And by golly, he's going to tell you what this show is all about before we get to some more music.
0: It is Saturday, and you've just begun listening to Big A, Little A. Hey, hey. Welcome to the show. Welcome to the show. Big A, Little A. Hey, hey. My name is Dave Finkelman. I play you the very best in punk 1977 until the present day. Proto-punk. Post-punk, punk, post-punk, experimental music, do it yourself, do what you want, do it yourself, do what you want. We get pretty eclectic on this show. Do what you want. I should mention before we go any further, there's a strong language warning, strong language at some point on this program. I think you should stick around. I think you should keep an open mind. Don't touch that dial. This show might not be suitable for younger listeners, but frankly, don't touch that dial.

0: Okay, that was Deutsch Amerikanische Freundschaft with Was siehst du an heute Nacht?
1: I love that friendship in German is Freundschaft.
0: Good old Freundschaft.
1: Yeah, Freundschaft.
0: You know, and we, you know, the two of us have been building a 20-plus year Freundschaft. So here's to 20 more years of Freundschaft.
1: To Freundschaft.
0: All right, but before that, we heard Shox with No Turning Back, and to kick off that set was the Damned's Captain Sensible with What?
1: They played a show, and the Damned played a show in Montreal. A friend of mine was there. I was very jealous. It's a band I haven't ever got to catch.
0: Yeah, me neither.
1: Very cool, Montreal. Anyway, this is Edmonton, or as I understand it, Ben Disaster, he likes to call it Big Dirty City Full of Jerks.
0: I wouldn't have it any other way.
1: But, you know, that's not actually true. We're broadcasting to you on CGSR 88.5 FM here on Treaty 6 around the earth at CGSR.com. And, of course, in the Alpha Draconis star system at ICKE 47-4. I'm excited about today's show because I'm bringing back an old something that I haven't done in many years. And I said I would do it last week, but then I screwed up and I didn't. But I'm excited to talk about how I screwed up as well. And I'm glad you're here for it because you're partly the reason it's happening today because of your love of McGruff the Crime Dog, which we'll get to that a little bit later on. Yeah, I'm going to play some more of the music you brought. What do you got coming up here?
0: Next, we have Shakira with...
1: Oh, Shakira?
0: Yes. No, we have Polish group Shakira with Bez Końca.
1: All right, and we'll be hearing that right after this.
2: This is Jessica.

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0: Then yes, it is bez koncha. Koncha. If it's Polish, that's how you say it. Book of Love, man. Great band from Philadelphia.
1: Philadelphia.
0: Yeah, I haven't thought of them in a while. You're opening them. So this is Big
1: well
0: A.
1: Said.
0: This is Big A Little A. My name's Lex. Joined today my very good friend and co-host today, Christian. Been playing nothing but bangers so far, and now I'm going to do something. So, for those of you, despite what many contemporary listeners say, I'm not new to radio. I've been doing this for about 18 years now, and I used to do this. I used to win awards before the injury, and but I did this game, 6 Degrees of Brian Eno, and it was really popular. It's really good, so it's back now, and I'm gonna. So this is it's back now, and here it is. It's a great introduction.
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0: That's right, 6 degrees of Brian Eno. Our weekly segment where you choose an artist and then we tell you how that artist connects to Brian Eno within 6 degrees. Want to be a part of the game? Send us an email, biga@cjsr.com, with an artist or song you want us to connect to Brian Eno, and you will be entered into a monthly draw for a Big A Little A prize pack, which includes some Big A Little A and CJSR swag, vinyl records, and a very special gift made by Lexi with love.
2: And what better way to say I love you than with a gift of a spatula?
0: This week's challenge. The first challenge in many, many, many years. To be honest, I've had people send me challenges and I just haven't responded. I wish I could say I'm sorry, but I truly am not. However, back by popular demand, here we are. The 6 degrees of Brian Eno challenge. Anyways, this week's challenge comes from Chad. And it was one of the hardest I have ever had. I spent hours and hours listening to podcasts, watching docs, reading articles. I'm not exaggerating. What was the challenge? McGruff the Crime Dog. That's right, McGruff the Crime Dog. Thanks, Chad.
6: But wait a second, Lexi. McGruff the Crime Dog isn't a musical artist, is he?
0: Why, yes, disembodied voice of myself. McGruff the Crime Dog is, in fact, a musical artist.
6: Wow.
0: Silence, silence, silence, silence. For those of you unaware, McGruff the Crime Dog is an anthropomorphic animated bloodhound created through the Ad Council to increase crime awareness and personal safety in the United States.
6: What is the Ad Council?
0: The Advertising Council, commonly known as Ad Council, is an American nonprofit organization that produces, distributes, and promotes public service announcements on behalf of several sponsors, among others, various agencies of the United States government. The Ad Council was first approached by the Department of Justice in 1977 to create a public campaign to engage the public in reducing crime. The FBI director recommended a campaign playing on fears to convince citizens to take personal safety steps. The Ad Council gave the creative responsibilities to Dancer Fitzgerald Sample, a Madison Avenue advertising agency. The task ultimately was given to a man named Jack Kyle, executive vice president and creative director of Dancer Fitzgerald Sample. Kyle, thinking of Smokey the Bear, came up with the idea of an animal mascot. After coming up with the slogan,
7: "Take a bite out of crime,"
0: he settled upon the idea of a dog, and McGruff the Crime Dog was born. McGruff debuted in 1980 with a bunch of nonsense PSAs on radio and TV pitting the onus of crime and misfortune on you for not doing your due diligence and listening to this dog. McGruff campaigns continued over the years to cover topics such as child abduction, robbery, anti-drug messages, and anti-bullying campaigns. This thing is still around. I mean, is anyone surprised? We need McGruff to remind us that nothing ever changes and we still live in the same endless nightmare that we always had.
8: Oh, that's the opposite of punk rock. I've been searching far and wide.
0: So, about the music of McGruff the Crime Dog. Well, McGruff was apparently a huge success, I guess. You know, stopped crime. And in 1986, he put out a cassette called McGruff's Smart Kids Album. That's right. That's the name of it. And that is this week's challenge. Whee! McGruff the Crime Dog has been voiced by many, many different people over the years, including Jean Morales, who was sentenced to 16 years in prison stemming from a raid in which police seized 1,000 marijuana plants, 27 weapons, including a grenade launcher, 9,000 rounds of ammunition, all

0: from his home. But that dude did not voice McGruff the Crime Dog on the one thing that matters for this challenge, the 1986 cassette, McGruff's Smart Kids album. No, that honor went to none other than Jack Kyle. Oh, you don't remember earlier when I told you who Jack Kyle was?
1: Jack Kyle, executive vice president and creative director of Dancer Fitzgerald Sample. Kyle, thinking of Smokey the Bear, came up with the idea of an animal mascot after coming out.
0: Yeah, that weird loser. He was an ad exec, but really, he just wanted to be a performer. Kyle,
2: for real,
0: he did. I read so many articles about this dude. Well, one. He was 94 when he died. Yep. Joined the U.S. Air Force in 1942, where he had a heroic career flying European missions over the oil fields and was awarded the Distinguished Flying Cross for his services as a bombardier navigator. When that was over, he returned to the States to continue his education and follow his dream of being an actor. But instead, he became an advertising executive. But he never stopped performing. As an old friend tells it,
3: "Once we were in a little airport down in the Caribbean, sitting in a coffee shop, old Jack jumped on a table, dancing and singing the Toyota jingle.
4: You ask for it, you got it, Toyota."
3: He worked at that ad agency where he was the creative director, and they'd just gotten the Toyota account. And then he sang the Cocoa Puffs song.
5: Cocoa Puffs for energy, Cocoa Puffs for fun, chocolate flavor cereal, yum.
3: And then he sat down, and people didn't know what to think. But that was Jack. He'd do stuff like that anytime, anyplace.
0: Sounds like a real treat. Reminds me of someone I know. Anyway, a big-time jazz fan, Jack sang for years with a jazz combo at an inn in Saxons River, Vermont. He knew the words to everything, I guess. Even in his last days, he would go on Friday nights to join them. They loved it. They played at his funeral. So that's fun, but it actually has nothing to do with this Brian Eno challenge. However, I suffered through 10 hours of learning this crap, so you can last another minute or two. As I said, there were many voice actors who played McGruff the Crime Dog, but Jack Kyle wanted to do the voice on the brilliant 1986 cassette, McGruff's Stupid Ass Kids album. So little information exists about this album. Like, next to nothing. And believe me, I looked. However, McGruff the Crime Dog didn't stop putting out a bunch of crap media. More tapes, several sponsored by Burger King, and he was also invited to be on some primetime television shows, like Webster. Remember Webster? There is still, like, no info on most of any of that. Like, I swear, there's like a web of silence surrounding this era of McGruff. But there was a 1987 VHS thing called McGruff the Crime Dog in the No Show. I watched the entire goddamn thing, and it's about, by golly, it's like a Louis Buñuel film. It starts as a cartoon. A young woman walks into this, I guess, like, private detective office. Like, what the f*** is McGruff, anyway? And then she starts to question their existence.
6: "We're not exactly real, are we? I mean, aren't we just cartoons? Look at me. Look at you. You're just a cartoon of a dog in a raincoat."
7: "She's got your number."
0: Turns out that young lady is Drew Barrymore, who then tells McGruff,
6: "I just said no to drugs."
7: "Just said no to drugs. Just said no to drugs."
0: Yeah, that was Drew Barrymore. Anyway, he is happy, and then a bunch of kids come in and talk about how they haven't done drugs, and then Drew Barrymore leaves, and then the kids make a music video sort of thing about not doing drugs. It's very bizarre. I highly recommend watching it while high on some kind of psychotropic or amphetamine.
8: And that's a good way to help me take a bite out of crime.
0: Anyways, Drew Barrymore.
9: First degree.
0: That's right. Drew appeared next to McGruff in cartoon and real life form. Of course, by 1987, Drew was already a star. By golly, jump back to 1982, she even had her own record called E.T. the Extraterrestrial, as told by Gertie. Because Gertie was the name of Drew's character from that movie. It's a good name. It's a strong name.
10: If you haven't seen the scene where Drew screams at the E.T., go right now to a place where videotapes of film are sold or rented and buy it or rent.
0: Anyway, the music on that masterful chunk of vinyl was made by who else? Legendary hack John Williams.
9: Second degree.
11: Second degree.
9: Second degree.
11: Second degree. Second.
0: Yes, John Williams, the brilliant hack who wrote this. And of course, more of the most iconic film scores of all time, Jaws, Star Wars, Indiana Jones, etc. Of course, not everyone is so impressed.
12: John Williams is my sort of anti-Christ. I can't bear his music. It's ruined many a good film, in my opinion. Okay, so...
0: That was the voice of Brian Eno. Remember him? This challenge is about him. So, John Williams also composed and conducted the music for Alfred Hitchcock's final film, Family Plot. And featured on percussion on that score was a man named Larry Bunker.
2: Third degree.
0: Larry Bunker, R.I.P., jazz percussionist extraordinaire who worked with the likes of Chet Baker, Ella Fitzgerald, Billie Holiday, Dizzy Gillespie, and, among many others, Ray Charles.
9: Fourth degree.
0: Yes, jolly old Ray Charles. Surely you know who Ray Charles is.
11: Don't call me Shirley.
0: Well, Ray happened to play on a 1993 album called Full Moon Dirty Hearts by Aussie rockers INXS.
13: Fifth degree.
0: Yeah, and also featured in the mixing chair on that INXS album,
14: Brian Eno.
15: Brian Eno.
0: 5 degrees from McGruff the Crime Dog to Brian Eno. There you go, Chad. And now, the moment we've all been suffering through, me talking for McGruff the Crime Dog on Big A, Little A.

That was Eva Gran, Swedish punk legends, with We're Only In It For The Drugs, off of the album We're Only In It For The Drugs from 1979. Before that, we heard Spaceman 3 with 2.35 off of their 1990 album Taking Drugs To Make Music To Take Drugs To. And of course, at the top of that Brian Eno challenge set, we heard McGruff from McGruff's Smart Kids album, the track Cocaine and Crack from 1986. Remember, if you want to be a part of the 6 Degrees of Brian Eno game, send us an email, bigalittlea@cjsr.com, with an artist or song you want us to connect, and you will be entered into a monthly draw for a Big A Little A prize pack, which includes some Big A Little A and CJSR swag, vinyl records, and a very special gift made by Lexi. Me. With love. Satan.

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1: What was that? You just heard Tanuki Chan, the song Natural off her album Sundays. Before that, Calgary's Paradise with Flickering. And before that, Colin Newman from The Wire, the solo album with I've Waited Ages.
2: I didn't know he was in The Wire. I love that show. Yeah, well, that was a good show.
1: Have you seen The Wire?
2: Yeah. What's the name of the detective in the cop in that McGruff?
1: McNulty.
2: Oh, McNulty. I thought it was McGruff.
1: McNulty, the crime dog.
2: Yeah, he was a dog.
1: Dirty dog.
2: Yeah. You're tuned in to Big A Little A here on CJSR 88.5 in jolly old Yeggtown, around the earth at CJSR.com, and in the Alpha Dracona Star System at ICK 47-4. There's 50 minutes left of the program. My name's Lex, with you till 2 p.m. every week, and today my co-host is Christian. Been bringing all the bangers. What do we got next?
1: Well, we've got a little bit more shoegaze. Coming up next, we have Salon Music with Wanna Be Tied.
2: Ooh, I Wanna Be Tied. Ah, sorry.

0: 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You're tuned in to Big A, Little A on Mighty CJSR. That was some shoegazes.
1: Well, we had from Foggy London Town in it, Lush with Love Life. Kind of a, yeah, good little dream pop shoegazy song. And before that, from Japan, I believe, Salon Music.
0: Why are dream poppers always staring at their shoes? We got another, guess what, folks? There's another 36 minutes of this Big A, Little A. Of course, there's lots of great programming coming up on CJSR, so if you don't have anything else to do today other than listen to radio, well, you're in for a treat. What's coming up next?
1: We got Tom Brown with, what the heck is it?
0: Funkin' for Jamaica.
1: Funkin' for Jamaica. On CJSR 88.5.

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0: Okay, we just heard Hiromi Go's powerhouse rendition of Careless Whisper.
1: Woo!
0: For that, we heard TLC with Creep.
1: Woo!
0: And Tom Brown's Funkin' for Jamaica.
2: Damn, that set just took off. That put me in a totally different mood than I was in before. Like, I was all McGruff, now I'm all McChill. And actually, I gotta give a shout out to my homeboy Jake. He's a little cat named Jake, and him and his homeboy Duncan, they're just chilling right now listening to CJSR. I think they're related. They're both gingers, Jake and Duncan. What's up? That Careless Whisper was for you. What do we got next? We got limited time. Let's play some more music.
0: Okay, we have an absolute heater from Gose Tesfe, a track called Yene Neger.
3: I know what this is. I'm excited.

0: Christian, what is this beautiful song?
1: This is Tizeta by Mulatu Astatke, taking you out to the top of the hour. And before that, we heard Roy Ayers' Pupulala. And before that, Yeni Nagar from Gose Tesfe.
0: Lovely. Thank you so much for bringing all these banging songs onto the show. Thanks for introducing our friends group to McGruff the Crime Dog. It's always a pleasure having you on to co-host the show, my friend.
1: Thank you very much. Thanks for having me. And thanks for tuning in, everyone.
0: Yeah. If you're driving around while listening to CGSR, be a patient and cautious driver. Don't touch that dial. Lots of great programming coming up.
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Soulful music from across the African diaspora. My name's Shantu. Pull up a beanbag chair. Take a hit of the hookah. I have got you for the next hour or so. And today we're going to take a bit of a ride. I opened the doors with Jesper Celia Lungu with Hotdo, which is a song that I pulled from his 1978 album Giant Steps, which is a fantastic contribution in the genre of Zamrock, a psychedelic garage

of Zamrock, a psychedelic garage prog rock blend with a very strong bass in traditional folk music, which emerged from Zambia throughout the 1970s. Zamrock has had a bit of a resurgence lately, which has largely been thanks to the return of the legendary band Witch, who began touring again in the early 2010s after a 25 or so year hiatus. Up next, in the long wake of the 90s sound that revitalized 70s soul, I'm talking about singers like D'Angelo, Raphael, Maxwell. This is Secret from East London's Jerome Thomas. You're in the Purple Room. My name is Shantu on the Mighty Red Star, CJSR FM 88.5. Keep it locked.

That was Seattle's Delvin Lamar Organ Trio with I Wanna Be Where You Are, which is a cover, obviously, of Michael Jackson's classic, possibly in my top Michael tracks, somewhere sandwiched between Human Nature and Smooth Criminal. The Delvin Lamar Organ Trio follows in the footsteps of other great electronic keyboardists, many of whom you've heard right here in the Purple Room. Innovators on the Hammond B3 organ, like Booker T. Jones, Jimmy Smith, Lonnie Smith. Actually, after the break, I might play another great keyboardist who utilized the B3 to help pioneer the sound of soul jazz in the 1960s and 70s, Brother Jack McDuff. But before we get to Brother McDuff, this is Sugar Otis with Sweet Thing from his album Freedom Flight. And you are in the Purple Room on CJSR FM 88.5. Keep it locked.

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Brother Jack McDuff, one of the godfathers of the Hammond B3, which was the go-to for keyboardists in the soul and jazz and reggae and even prog rock scenes, like we heard with Jesper Lundgu at the top of the show. It's a sound that in today's digital production age, I think, is sorely missed. Maybe in some places. In the Purple Room, it's celebrated pretty much every week. Coming up in a few tracks is Cameroon's Jam Rosie, who does not play a Hammond B3 organ, as far as I know. But she does create beautifully structured, jazz-inspired compositions with a futuristic, soulful feel. You'll hear exactly what I mean with this upcoming song, the title track from her album At the Back of Beyond. And remember, Purple Room Radio on Instagram or purpleroomradio.com for playlists of everything that I drop on this show. First up, feeling in a little bit of a mood for a 90s throwback. This is the title track from Jeanne's second and final album together, Saturday Night, featuring The Lox, Chic, Styles, Jada. purpleroomradio.com, CJSR FM 88.5. Keep

does the wounded need to be replenished by the incredible Shabaka Hutchings, who says he learned to play the clarinet by practicing alongside Biggie, Nas, and Tupac songs while he grew up in Barbados. I think I'm going to put him in my top five wind instrumentalists list. Though I will be honest, I don't know many flautists. I do hear a lot of talk about top fives, though. Top five, top five, top five MCs, top five lyricists. That's it. Beside Bobby Humphrey and, Hubert Laws, Shabaka Hutchings, the latest inductee into the Purple Room's official top five,

wind instrumentalists or whatever it was I was talking about. No introductions are necessary, but we're going to shut down with the incredible Quincy Jones. You're going to hear Shady Lady from 1972's Dollars. And up first, this is Handsome Boy Modeling School. Dan the Automator and another person who appears in a completely different top five list of mine, the phenomenal Prince Paul. This is Handsome Boy Modeling School with The Truth, featuring Jay Live, purpleroomradio.com or Purple Room Radio on Instagram for playlists. My name is Shantu, and you'll hear me next week right here on CJSR FM 88.5.

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5: Yo, this is DJ Maceo from De La Soul, and I'm chilling on If Hooks Could Kill on CJSR. Peace.

And we are back. Welcome to If Hooks a Kill. It's your boy DJ Sonny Grimes. Thank you for joining me once again. Saturday, it's 3 o'clock. You're tuned in to the Bulletproof Big Red Star CJSR, and we are that Saturday afternoon rap show. Shout out to my cousin Sean 2 Diggs with the Purple Room. Best show on the radio. I'll say it till I die. Alright, hope you're doing well. Hope you were enjoying the spring. You're in Edmonton, that's where I'm at. Wherever you're at. If you are in Edmonton like me, if you are a listener from across the planet, y'all welcome, y'all appreciated. And as we say, if you're a first time or a long time, you're all welcome and appreciated as well. Mixed bag today. Just gonna play jams. That's what's on tap for today, all right? Don't have too much to say. Other than let's get to some music. Kicked it off with Method Man, Bring the Pain off of Tikal, lead single, blew up the world back in 1994. I like letting that beat ride out like that. Super, super dope beat. RZA at his finest, that's what that is. We're going to keep things pushing though. Some Canadian content. K-Rec. My man K-Rec out of Vancouver. Link in with Checkmate. This track is called Good Nutrition. Brand new single out from these guys. Checkmate, the homie from back in the day. He's been in it for a minute. Good to see he's still working. This track features the one and only Sadat X from Brand Nubian. Like I said, shout out K-Rec, producer, DJ out of Van City, doing his thing. Sounds real nice. You can hear it in the background, all right? So let's keep it pushing. Don't go anywhere. We just did 4 o'clock, and we shall return for more heat, all right? Peace.

posse cut of all Canadian posse cuts right there. Rascals. Off of their sophomore album, Cash Crop. Cardinal, Shot Clear, Dorsch, Checkmate. Certified bona fide classic, that one is, for sure. You know, we have to represent for some more Canadian content in the way we like to do it. Checkmate on that track from K-Rec. So we have to play Northern Touch. It's only right, right? Let's keep things going. Let's take it over to Queens. This is Lex. Track is called Do My Best. Produced by J57. Shout out Queens Crew. Something real lovely on a Saturday afternoon for you. Don't go anywhere. This is Folks Who Kill. It's your boy Sonny Grimes. CJSR is the station. Shall return in a few pieces.

Nas, Queensbridge Politics. Coming off that Lex, Do My Best out of Queens as well, so we have to play something follow up from Queens. Queensbridge Politics, you can hear from that. He was talking on Prodigy, rest in peace to God, Prodigy. Seemed like they had some disagreements before his death, but you know how things go. As we keep things going, let's get into some of that West Coast. Who Riders, Get Lifted. If Folks to Kill, Sonny Grimes, CJ, so you know how we do. Got a few more before the break. So kick back, listen. Maybe we jamming today. It's just a jam today. Hopefully in your car, you turn this one up. If you're in your car, I'll tell you that much. Or if you're barbecuing, whatever you're doing. Chilling. Turn it up. Get Lifted. Who Riders? West, West, and all peace.

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4: Yo, what's going on, y'all? This your man, Odyssey, checking in with my man, Sonny Grimes. If Hooks Could Kill on CJSR. Peace.

Back at ya. Second part of the show, kicking it off with East Flatbush Project featuring Payday. Something a little grimy to kick off the second half of the show. Like I said, if you're just tuning in, it's just a jam today. We're just playing jams today. As we continue on, Sweet Dreams, De La Soul. Love this one. Love this one. Shout out De La. Rest in peace, Dave. Shout out Maceo. And Pause. One of the most underrated rappers, in my opinion. All right. Sweet Dreams, De La, right here on If Hooks Could Kill. That was a tough one. Get out there. Hey, Pause.

Artifacts. Art of Facts is the name of that track. So if we go back to Queens real quick, AZ, the one and only AZ, Anthony Cruz, just released Do or Die 3. Haven't peeped it myself, but from the track listings, looks like he's rehashing several things from his first couple albums. Do or Die being kind of the main one, the one he's known for, of course, you know, being, you know, one of Nas's right-hand mans, but a deadly MC in his own right. The original Do or Die came out in 96. I unfortunately do not have clean versions of anything off the new album, but I do have stuff off the old album, all right? This was his first single featuring Miss Jones. This is Sugar Hill, certified banger, right here on Infoxic Kill. Do yourself a favor, check out that new AZ. Let me know how it is. I'll probably be doing the same thing, all right? Shall return in a few. Enjoy this. Sugar Hill, AZ, Miss Jones.

everything forward. Hope you're doing well. Hope you're enjoying the show. I'm enjoying bringing it to you. That was M&D Blue and Madlib, Get Money, featuring Frank Knit. Nothing like some smooth Madlib production on a Saturday afternoon, I'll tell you that much. We got time for a couple more. Jam session's been nice, can't lie. Stay tuned to catch the beat coming up after this. Might as well do my sign off right now. We shall catch y'all next week. Love, peace, and happiness. Thank you for tuning in. It's been a pleasure. Leave you with some Common, Vince Staples, Kingdom. This track's heavy. So we shall catch y'all next week, all right? Stay blessed.

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Good afternoon. You are now tuned in to Catch the Beat here on the mighty CJSR FM 88.5. My name's Ray Bott, your host each and every Saturday afternoon 4 till 6, where we explore the world of underground electronic music. And we have an artist showcase coming your way here this afternoon. I've been busy collecting and going through tons of music over the last month or so, all connected to an artist by the name of Pablo Arangoiz, a fascinating artist who is a multi-instrumentalist and percussionist who happens to make some pretty kick-ass electronic music. So he has many, many different names that he releases music under, and a lot of different collaborations. And I was introduced to Pablo by a different artist, his good friend Alex Folinari. It was a record that I bought couple of years ago now under the name Gateway Shuffle. It was one of my favorite house records to be released that year. It was the Lodge Tracks EP. And led me to explore a bit more about who Alex Folinari is and if he had any more music to

explore. So ended up landing on his good friend Pablo Arangoiz and some of the many different projects that they put out together. And so today we are going to explore the orbit of Goiz and the many names, collaborations, and music projects put out by him and his friends Alex Folinari and Ruben Lombroso. And we're going to kick things off with the release from Shampoo Douglas off the Crow Master Cycle EP. This is Shlumi's Theme featuring Goiz right here on Catch the Beat.

That was the track Epidemia off the Primo Tempo EP from La Decima Vittima, a project recorded back in 2019 in a small village in northern Italy by Alex Folinari, Pablo Arangoiz, and Ruben Lombroso, the artists we're doing a bit of a spotlight on today here on Catch the Beat. Before that, we had Pablo Arangoiz under the DJ Fitness name alongside Nap with a track called Merengue Morado Nap. That's our Canadian connection there. That is Daniel Rincon, based out of Montreal, who is also one half of Ambient Baby, alongside Canadian D. Tiffany, whom we've played many, many records from over the years here on the show. We open this set there with Shampoo Douglas with Lumi's theme featuring Goyz. And up next, we have Pablo Arangoiz under his Bowser Vep alias. I put out an LP called the Gurner LP, and this is Vuvu Bizon right here on Catch the Beat.

another track from the Primo Tempo EP from La Decima Vittima. That was Porco Maledetto. And before that, we had the Miami artist Girl Cop with the track Frankie Carbonara off the Lords of Miami EP, released on Pablo Arangoy's label Open Space. And before that, we had Bowser Vep with the track Vuvu Bizon off the Gurner LP. We're doing a bit of an artist showcase today on Pablo Arangoy's and Alexander Folinari and Ruben Lombroso. And we have one of their latest collaborations up next with a release called Package, off of the EP called Package One, an album which has a description that sounds like it could be just the soundtrack from some sort of graphic novel. Well worth the read. Package with no C, PAKAGE. This is Post Dino Scheme right here on Catch the Beat.

called Open Space. They even have a collaboration release, release that came out under both labels. And before that, we had Shampoo Douglas with the track Sidecar Homies Part 2 off the Insta Game for Pista Fame EP. And before that, we had another Elias from Paul Pablo Arangoy's called Glue Boy. That was Snakes with Human Traits off the Club Tools Volume 1, a various artist EP that came out on his label Open Space. And up next, we have another track from the Package project called Pizza Boy. And then we're going to play some more Bowser Vep. I'm leaning towards Bowser Vep being some of the best music I've heard from Pablo Arangoy's so far. It's a couple of albums that I keep listening to. So we're going to play some tracks from the Gurner LP and his second album called Huge Value to close out the first hour of this week's episode of Catch the Beat, where we've been highlighting the strange, wonderful world of Pablo Arangoy's Alexander Folinari and Ruben Lombroso. Right here on Catch the Beat on the mighty CJSR, we're going to play a few tracks, take a quick break, and jump into the second hour. We got lots more great music coming your way here on the mighty CJSR.

That's Bowser Vep with the title track off the Gurner EP. Before that, we had another cut called Modern Dog. And before that, we had Package with the track Pizza Boy. Gonna take a quick break here before jumping into the second hour. We got lots more music from the weird, wonderful world of Pablo Arangoiz and all the many names and music projects surrounding him. So, quick break. We'll be back in a few minutes here on the mighty CJSR.

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and welcome back to Catch the Beat here on CJSR FM 88.5. My name's Raybot, with you each and every Saturday 4 till 6, and we've been exploring the weird, wonderful world of Pablo Arangoiz and the many different projects, collaborations, and labels associated with the artist, including this one. It was from Goiz himself off his label called Open Space. It was the Green EP, and that track was Woods. And before that, we had another release from his Open Space label from EZD. That was the title track from the release called The Big Ghost. And we opened the top of the hour there with a track from Alex Folinari under his name Gateway Shuffle called Snapping. That was the Digital Lifeline EP. And up next, we got one from DJ Fitness off the label called Domesticated. And it's off the DJ Fitness Program EP. This is Look Your Best, right here on Catch the Beat.

That was another release from Shampoo Douglas called Follow for Unfollow off the Insta Game for Pistol Fame. And before that, we had a remix from Shampoo Douglas on a Mike Shannon track called Light the Wick. That was off the Hackney Nights EP. And before that, we had Laluzu with the track Better Posture off the Open Space Various Artist release called Club Tools Volume 1. We opened this out there with DJ Fitness with the track Look Your Best off the DJ Fitness Program EP, released on two labels. It was released on Goiz's Open Space label in collaboration with Domesticated Records. And up next, we got a track from Juan Ferreira called Clemento, a self-released digital only release that came out on Bandcamp. And Juan Ferreira is one of the fellas who is in charge of the label Easy Latino, which released the track or the record that introduced me to the world of Pablo Arangoiz and Alex Folinari. Easy Latino released the track Gateway Shuffle on the Lodge Tracks EP. And we're going to get into that right now. This is Clementino from Juan Ferreira right here on Catch the Beat.

0: Yes, ladies and gentlemen, it's artistry in rhythm. The distinctive new designs in modern dance music, styled by that young composer, arranger, and his orchestra, Stanley Kenton. Come in, Stan.
1: Hello, everybody. We welcome you to a session of artistry in rhythm, and we hope you enjoy our musical offering.

That was Asper Bothrops with the track Jumpin' Jack Flash off the Everybody Just EP released on Domesticated Records. And before that, we had the Coomers with the track Miso Soup off another release from Domesticated Records called the Lords of Miami EP. Domesticated Records, a label closely related to Pablo Arangoy's Open Space label, and we've been showcasing the artist for the entire show this week. Some of the many different projects and collaborations of Pablo Arangoy's. I'm going to have it posted on Mixcloud later on in the weekend, along with the full track listing. BPM with David Stone is coming right up next. He's here, he's ready to start your Saturday night, so stay tuned. We've got lots more great programming coming your way here on the mighty CJSR. Thank you so much for tuning in. I hope you enjoyed today's show, and I'll be back next week.

0: the sixth dimension.
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4: Starting a little early today. That's okay. You get some extra minutes with me. And who am I? Well, like the intro said, I'm David Stone. This is BPM on 88.5, your community radio in Edmonton. The future sounds of the global dance floor from now until 8 p.m. And I've got some I got some fire on the show tonight. Starting with this one. This is new from Unfazed. It's called So What? Turn it up. Your Saturday night has begun.